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1: Hello, I'm Lewis Donaldson. Three senators have put their hands up for the Greens leadership. Maureen Faruqi has teamed up with Nick McKim, while David Shoebridge is running alongside Steph Hodgins-May. Sarah Hanson-Young has also put herself forward following Larissa Waters' resignation on Monday. The party is set to meet today. There are 11 Greens members in federal parliament, one in the lower house and 10 in the Senate. An expert in cyberspace law and policy is calling for a nationwide approach to bans on the use of smart glasses. Schools and local councils have already moved to ban the camera-equipped technology amid growing privacy concerns. Former chair of the Australian Privacy Foundation, David Vale, has told National Radio News, "There are too many unknowns, even if wearers are not meaning to breach an individual's privacy."
2: Guess what, if a hacker got this stuff? Well, you know, they didn't originally start to sell these glasses to let people steal from you or work out when you weren't home or stuff like that.
1: Work on stage two of the Melbourne Airport Rail Link is set to get underway within weeks. The federal and state government today announced it will connect a so-called super hub at Sunshine in Melbourne's northwest to the airport. There'll be a new 7.4-kilometre rail line from Albion to the airport precinct with a new station at Keilor East. Federal Transport Minister Catherine King says she doesn't know yet when the entire project will be finished.
3: The answer is we're still working on the timing for Stage 3. Obviously, the delivery of that, that will also give us a clearer indication of costs, and we'll have more to say about that in the future. But you can't get it to the airport if you don't get it to Keilor for a start. So that's what we're announcing today.
1: New South Wales police say three people extradited from Victoria over a shooting in Sydney South have now been charged with the murder of a 23-year-old man who was fatally shot in a separate incident. Police have maintained the man was not the intended target. A 16-year-old boy and two men aged 22 and 23 were arrested yesterday and charged with murder and other offences. Detective Superintendent Joe Dewey says there's no links between the trio and two teenagers previously charged who were alleged to have been involved in planning.
4: We will allege they were contracted as hired guns by an organised crime group to attend New South Wales and commit these violent acts, including the murder of Mr Tapia.
1: A small town in Western Australia's midwest is under lockdown following a serious incident early this morning. Emergency services were called to Monyunuka around 1 a.m. St John Ambulance says a man was taken to Geraldton Hospital, reportedly with a gunshot wound. Significant resources are reportedly being deployed to the town, located about 420 kilometres northwest of Perth. Police are urging members of the public to stay away from the area. Turning to sport, Brisbane has confirmed the departure of two-time Brownlow medalist and three-time premiership player Lachie Neale. The 33-year-old played 186 games for the Lions after joining the club in 2019. Neale has nominated Collingwood as his preferred club.
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0: 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We praise Allah, we thank Him, we ask Him for forgiveness, for mercy and for guidance, and to raise the rank of our dearest Prophet and Master and Leader Muhammad sallallahu alayhi wa sallam, and to protect his nation from what he alayhi salatu wa salam feared for it. We ask Allah subhanahu wa ta'ala to enable us sincerity in our hearts and light in our hearts and wisdom in our thoughts and guidance in our path. Ameen. Welcome to this lesson, and inshallah ta'ala tonight we will continue with this book, Mukhtasar Shu'ab al-Iman of al-Imam al-Bayhaqi. This is a concise book containing 70 odd qualities that if a Muslim attains or acquires, I should say, it's a height to attain, but it's a quality to acquire. It's an attitude to live by and a trait to preserve. So these principles, these concepts, if they become the compass, the guiding star that leads you away in every aspect of your lives and everything that you do, your performance Islamically will improve and you will see the benefits of them. These traits, if followed, will put you on the straight path. And these traits, if applied and lived by and used as a guiding principle, will ensure that you are in a good state of obedience. And by the will of Allah, you may die as a pious Muslim. We are on trait number 37. So we've already covered 36 traits in all our previous lessons, or thereabouts. I think we left three or four that we're going to cover later on, or towards the end of the lesson. But the point of them is for us to learn each time a little bit more about ourselves. Because once we hear the information, then we can compare. And when we compare, we can see where we're falling short and hopefully make amends in such a way that we can rectify and reconcile. Rectify what's wrong and reconcile with our record of deeds, because we all know that we're departing and we're dying. So it is very important to focus on this next one, because all of us are concerned with it. And it's a daily thing. So we'll start reading and we'll expand on this one and we'll see where this takes us, inshallah. So we are on number 38. قَبْضُ الْيَدِ عَنِ الْأَمْوَالِ يَقُولُ الْمُصَنِّفُ رَحِمَهُ اللَّهِ وَبِهِ إِلَيْهِ قَالَ الثامن والثلاثون قَبْضُ الْيَدِ عَنِ الْأَمْوَالِ وَيَدُخُلُ فِيهَا تَحْرِيمُ السَّرِقَةِ وَقَطْعُ الطَّرِيقِ وأكل الرشا وأكل ما لا يستحقه شرعا، لقوله تعالى ولا تأكلوا أموالكم بينكم بالباطل. This number 38 means this trait, قبض اليد عن الأموال. يعني you have to refrain from. قبض is to get hold, take monies from sources that are haram. And this is one huge topic. People transact day and night. Those who buy and those who sell, those who charge monies for jobs, those who invest, those who lend money, and many, many other things. We have to be careful with the matter of money. We're going to expand on this topic and explain to everyone the importance of remaining pious when it comes to money. What is part of this قبض الأموال بالحياة يعني قبض الأموال الحرام is to take money that is haram is a sariq of stealing. Stealing, of course, is a sin. If you go and you steal anything from someone, whether small or big, we all know and we all have learned that it is haram. We know this. وقطع الطريق. قطع الطريق is when people, you know that they're passing in a certain area, you use force, you cut off their travel, you stop them by force, and you take their monies. You think it doesn't happen, maybe because you've been living here for a long time, but probably from the homelands where you come from, this is still happening. In some areas, we're still hearing news that people are doing that. Today in Beirut, it's happening, you know, in Lebanon. You wouldn't think it, but it is. It's a city, and yet people will stop you, and through the use of force, they will take your money away. وَأَكْلُ الرِّشَى also, أَكْلُ الرِّشَى meaning to consume the monies that someone has afforded himself through the acceptance of bribery. Bribery has many forms. And people sometimes want to get to something, and the only way they can do it is by paying you, and you accepted this bribery, Risha, and you got them into an unjust position. Maybe something was someone else's, and through the bribery, you gave it to them. Maybe someone is trying to get a degree, and people are going to trust that through this degree, they have the skills, but the person bought it through bribery. Licenses in so many fields where people trust that this trade really knows what he's doing. People don't stop and think. People don't stop and think about the petrol they're putting in their car. Can I do this? And can I go and put the petrol in my car and then go and pay the guy over there? Can I use the machine that we call self-serve these days? There are a lot of mu'amalat contracts that people don't stop at and think. And this big contractual area of doing things and transacting with society day and night, exchanging goods and services for monies, a lot of people don't stop to think whether what I'm doing is correct or not. Like the people that pay at the counter and then say, hey, that's for Coke, for instance, or for the drink, or for a bottle of water, how much is it? And he says, another $4. So you put the stuff on the counter, and you remember you didn't get the water, and your bill is $32. And now what do you want to get? The bottle of water, which you didn't grab from the fridge, but now you want to pay for it before you grab it. And then you pay the money, and then you go grab the bottle. You don't do it that way. You specify the bottle, and then you pay for it. You grab it from the fridge first. All these contractual matters, the scholars of Islam emphasized and stressed the importance of ensuring that you only consume halal. You do not accept haram through haram, money made through haram, in giving or in taking, and you put extreme effort and care to ensure that everything that goes in and goes in the pocket so that you can buy with it that which you feed and nourish yourself and your wife and your children is 100% halal, 100% halal. Because the sins attached to this are huge, and the calamities that come with this are huge, and the omen, meaning the bad happenings that will ensue from this, are huge. So you have to stop and rethink, how did I make my money, and how am I going to make my money? And it's okay to make a lot of money, but you do it in halal. You don't do it from haram. You don't accept it from haram. You don't spend it
1: in haram. You don't give it for somebody else to do with it haram. It's a matter of piety and religiousness and compliance. And also to take what is not yours. يعني أكل ما لا يستحقه. This is also haram, such as الغصب. Okay, I go by force and you have a sandwich, a simple example, and I take it by force from you. And we're both pubescent. We are teenagers at school, but we are both pubescent. So I grab something and I know you don't want me to eat from it, but I open your bag anyhow and I take the sandwich. Okay, and you took my property. Okay, it's like stealing. Okay, you don't تستحق ذلك. Or you get paid for something that you're not worthy of because you lied your way, you cheated your way in deserving that money, and you are not deserving of it in reality, and you don't تستحق هذا المال. Another example of this is, and that's something that a lot of tradies fall into. The guy comes to you and says, you're going to have to do this job, and you accept the job. And you agree on the job to be for $2,000, for instance. So he pays you the first 500 progress payments. Second 500, second progress payment. He gives you the third 500, third progress payment. How much left? 500. How much was the job? 2,000. And then you drop the job. You don't want to continue the job. You have to return the whole money. Because at the start, you agreed to finish the whole job for $2,000. So if you eat that money, you can't justify in your head, I have done 3/4 of the money, and therefore I took the 3/4 of the cost of the job. And that's because of what? What led to this? The person counted on their own opinion and dropped the actual judgment because they are ignorant and they fell into haram. هذا أكل ما لا يستحقه. If you don't complete the whole job, you cannot take the money and say, because you stopped the guy, they didn't stop you. And he's calling you and he's saying, come on, finish the job. And he says, look, I don't want to finish the job. Now you return the whole money. لأنه هو الذي أخلف. He is the one who broke the deal. That's the judgment in Islam. You can't do 3/4 of the job and justify to yourself 3/4 of the money. You accepted the job, you finish the whole job, you get the whole money. You do 10%, 50%, 30%, 80%, and then you want to stop, you don't want to continue the balance of the job requirements, you don't get any of the money because you're the one who didn't comply. And that's very important. Nowadays, if you take this one mas'ala and all the things that we grab from fridges or from shops and that we don't specify and we pay before we even know, and all the things that some people are not deserving of because they're not really qualified for, not to mention, and I don't want to throw at you so many masail, but there are so many things that are happening as well, like performing purchases of things that people haven't seen, not dealing with another person. I'll give you an example, or not an example, the theory behind it and the formulas in Islam. When there is a transaction of buying and selling, what do we need? المتبايعان, مين المتبايعان يعني? The person who's buying and the person who's selling. ما هيك المتبايعان. ثمن ومثمن, meaning the goods and the money for the goods. صيغة, إيجاب وقبول, meaning a statement and an offering, an offer. ما هيك? What do we call it? A proposal. ما هيك? An offer and a response, an agreement. Just think about these 7 items. متبايعان, ثمن ومثمن, صيغة, إيجاب, قبول. When you mess up these rules, how do you ensure that you are actually following all the conditions that one must meet for the validity of buying and selling? Now, there are some scholars who made it extremely easy, but to see that people don't care at all about how they transact with their money, wallahi, it's something that is disheartening. It is something that is disheartening. And I'll tell you some of those things that the scholars spoke about. But first, we will remind you that Allah Ta'ala says, كُلُوا مِنَ الطَّيِّبَاتِ. You are ordered, each and every one of you, in the Quran, to eat only from halal. To eat only from halal.
0: This is an instruction. This is a command from Allah subhanahu wa ta'ala. So you stop and you actually question yourself, am I eating everything from halal? Did I claim to do a job that I'm not doing? Did I in that week as an employee in an institution deserve the weekly wage, or did I fall short? Am I meeting my amana? Remember, we gave a lesson, one of the, I think number 34 trait was what? إِنَّ اللَّهَ يَأْمُرُكُمْ أَن تُؤَدُّوا الْأَمَانَاتِ إِلَىٰ أَهْلِهَا. That's the ayah and the Quran. Allah ordered us to make sure that we meet the trust that was given to us, that was imposed on us, that we accepted to be entrusted with, and we're going to meet all its elements. Am I meeting the elements of this trust that was placed in me during that job, during that week, or was I bludging? I have half an hour break, and I took an hour and a half. Do I deserve the money for that week? And it's funny how people sometimes think, oh, it's just an hour, I'll make it up. You're deciding for yourself. Can you do that? Can you do that? You can't do that. You don't decide for yourself. You meet your dues as in accordance with the contract that was given to you. Somebody hired you as an IT tech, and they expect you to do 40-hour week. And you did 30, and you blushed for 10. And you still take the money and eat without going back to say, pardon me for not meeting my 10 hours that I missed on. And don't pay me the wages because I didn't do the job expected from me. And maybe just donate for me the value of 30 hours because I didn't meet the requirements of the job for 40 hours. Who does that these days? No one. Barely no one. Now, the scholars of Islam said, a fool does not think of this next hadith of the Prophet عليه الصلاة والسلام. لا تزول قدما عبد يوم القيامة حتى يسأل عن أربع. يعني you're going to be standing there on the day of judgment. You're not going to budge or move until you answer.

to think about. Allah gave you this valuable, extremely precious commodity, life, to invest in piety. What did you put it in? How did you use it? And some people give you all these mottos that you read everywhere. Work hard. You'll get there. You'll amass a fortune. Your life was given to you so that you can amass a fortune? You missed the whole thing. You missed the whole point. Yes, do enough, because al-yadu al-ulya khayrun min al-yadi al-sufla. To give is better than to ask people for money. Yes, but you don't use up this extremely precious commodity, time, life, and say to yourself, I'm one of those smart ones. I became a millionaire before the age of 40. And he didn't know that 40 plus 2 months and 2 days and 1 hour is his death time. How smart was that? Instead of spending his time from the time he was 17 till 40, amassing rewards, and he is amassing money. Well, what's money going to do with you? You're going to leave it to the other ones. You want to amass it from halal, of course, number one. But don't fall into the trap of becoming consumed, drugged with money, intoxicated with money, occupied, enslaved by money. The least of us in these days lives like a king in the previous times. The very least one of us. One guy gave an advice to his son once and said, you want to eat, son, the best of foods? And you want to sleep in the best of places? He said, yes, dad. He said, it's very easy. Eat when you're hungry, and that meal will be the best food you eat. Do you want to sleep in the best of places? He said, yes. He said, sleep, dad, when you are extremely tired. It'll be the best bed you'll ever have. And we know, because we're lavishly living these days, that we keep changing foods and changing beds and changing. We're never satisfied. You know why? Because we never do them anymore based on hunger or tiredness. We do them out of leisure and comfort. And that's why we don't see the value anymore. Think. So the Prophet said, لا تزول قدما عبد يوم القيامة حتى يسأل عن أربع عن عمره فيما أفناه. His age, his life. What did he consume? What did he use all this time given to him in? What did he invest it in? What was he invested in? And وعن جسمه فيما أبلاه عن جسده فيما أبلاه. Jism, this body of yours. What did you wear it out in? Your body becomes worn out. Look at him now, mashallah, very young. Look at him now, they become teenagers. Look at him now, young adults. Look at him then, they become in their 40s. And look at us, 50s. Look at the 60s. We were all like these kids before. What did you wear out your body? It changed. So obviously you put it, okay, through the paces. Paces of what? Paces of piety? Good job. Paces of haram? What an idiotic choice. What a loss. You will be asked about this body of yours. What did you put it through? What has it gone through from youth and health and strength to becoming feeble, thin-boned, wrinkled, and aged and hunched? From this to that, you put it through something. Some put it through piety. Some put it through prayers. Some put it through fasting. Some put it through sleep and drugs and haram. What did you put that body through? You will be asked about this because, again, it was a gift that Allah Ta'ala gave you, a provision, a privilege, not something that is yours and is a right due upon Allah towards you. No, it is not. It is not. So what did you put your body through to take it from a gift of youth and health, and then you made the choice to put it through certain paces by the time it became tattered and worn out and old? What was it that you chose for it? You will be asked about this. In the same way, you will be asked about your life. When we hear the hadith, think. لا تزول قدما عبد يوم القيامة حتى يسأل عن أربع عن عمره فيما أفناه وعن جسده فيما أبلاه وعن ماله من أين اكتسبه وفيما انفقه. This money, how did you get that?

money. You cheated your way through. You conned people into believing that you can do the job, and got the job, and got another job. And you really knew that you weren't qualified for the job. And you messed up many computers if you're in IT, and many homes if you're in building, and many sick people if you're claiming to be a good person in a particular medicinal field, or cars if you claim to be a good mechanic, or electricity in the house where there's a fault, or cheated about the clothes that you sold to people or the product that you gave them. What is it? How did you get to that money? من أين اكتسبه وفيما أنفقه? And how did you spend it? So he got it from haram. And what else did he do? What else did he do? He fed this body of his that he used biologically to reproduce children, and then fed those children from that haram money as well, and fed his wife that was breastfeeding his children. Like, seriously. It's a big musibah. It is a musibah. It is a catastrophe. It is a catastrophe. وَعَنْ عِلْمِهِ مَاذَا عَمِلَ بِهِ The Prophet says the fourth thing. عَنْ عِلْمِهِ مَاذَا عَمِلَ بِهِ You know the meaning of the shahadatain. How many people are you teaching them that? When you know there are people that will take it from you. You know the wudu. How many people have you taught wudu? And you see them, they don't know how to do wudu. You know the 13 must-know attributes. And you have cousins and brothers. Did you teach them that? Or you left them to be devoured by the devils from the ins and the jinn to throw them later on in hellfire? What did you do? ماذا عملت بعلمك؟ ترفعت على الناس أم ألجمت؟ يعني أحجمت؟ ألجمت لسانك أو أحجمت؟ يعني ما نشرت العلم؟ ليش؟ Why? Why? So you are going to be asked. And with the ilm, there are other skills. Allah gave you 17 skills. And you look at yourself with all these 17, 20 skills, and people need you, and you don't respond to people. That's your downfall, not theirs. You may be driving a car and think, oh, people need me, but I don't have got time for them. You're digging yourself a hole, because that is a trust that Allah gave you for you to be tested with. Don't think it's yours. Allah could have given it to that person asking for something where this skill of yours is needed. Allah could have given it to the other person, but it was for you to be tested. So if it is money that Allah gave you or skills that Allah gave you, of sorts, where you can be of help to others, what are you doing with it? Are you breaking people's hearts with it and not serving the Muslims? Because if you're not, then you've got a lot to answer. You have got a lot to answer. Allah Ta'ala says, وَلَا تَأْكُلُوا أَمْوَالَكُمْ بَيْنَكُمْ بِالْبَاطِلِ And this ayah tells us clearly that we must not transact between us, between each other, in haram. And the scholars of Islam said, وَلَيَّادُ بِاللَّهِ That those who do that, it is لِقِلَّةِ الْحَيَاءِ مِنَ اللَّهِ يعني شوف يعني when you think about it, you really can't sleep the night. To be someone who, when you know if you eat haram and you seek money from haram, it is due to the fact that you have قِلَّةِ حَيَاءِ مِنَ اللَّهِ Do you know what that means? يعني the person does not feel embarrassed or ashamed. Does not feel timidity, haya, shyness, by wanting to transact in haram, and then says, look, I can't do that. I can't do that. Allah forbade this body that I think of and I feel I own, and it's mine, it's entrusted to me. This soul of mine is entrusted with this body, and this life of time that Allah gave me, Allah entrusted me with. And now I'm going through a test. I have two options, move away and suffer another week of poverty with my wife and kids, or do the haram. It's a test. I'm going to stop. We don't stop and do that. Why? Because the person does not have enough haya from Allah. And what a sad place to be in, to be categorized as someone who does not have enough haya, respect and reverence, and to feel shy from Allah subhanahu wa ta'ala breaching His command. That is a sad place to be in. As long as you can make the money. And at least to qasawatul qalb,
يدفعك قلة الحياء من الله هو ما يدفعك إليه ويؤدي بك إلى قساوة القلب. يعني and it will render your heart which is softened religiously hardened because of the worldly. So when your heart is hardened, it's worldly. And when your heart is softened, it is religiously softened. So it becomes more religious. It becomes more religious. It becomes more soft. It becomes more worldly. It becomes more hard. So you only do that if you have less or no haya from Allah subhanahu wa ta'ala today. What's going to cause you today? Because if you have haya from Allah, you'll be embarrassed and ashamed how I'm going to stand on the day of judgment, having sinned and taken mal haram to consume and feed others and so on. If you had that haya, you wouldn't do it. So you don't have haya. Haya itself softens the heart. It means the heart is religiously healthy, soft, kind, warm with piety, enlightened with religion, filled with bliss, adorned with reverence. But when the heart doesn't have any of these faults, it becomes like a rock. And the more you serve it from that haram, what does it do? It hardens even more. And that leads you to continue. And the scholars of Islam said that those people who do that start developing al-kasb al-sari'a. They want the money, masari. What do they want? They make the first deal. They see the money. They couldn't care. They didn't have shyness. The heart is hardened. They serve the heart from that haram money. The heart now, we go backward. We're going to plan backwards the way to show you what happens, to show you the relationship and the causal link. Now that the heart has been hardened a bit, it feeds into that lack of shyness. They become even worse and less shy from Allah subhanahu wa ta'ala. And this drives a sense of urgency of making more, finding the next deal. Because I saw 10,000. Can I make them 25? And can I put the 25 to get the 60? And the 60 will come 320. Yalla. Al-kasb al-sari'a. This kasb al-sari'a, this wanting to amass a fortune very quickly, is your demise. Because people will start doing it on the account of many other things. Not only are they doing it in haram, but suddenly the prayer of 12 minutes becomes 1.5 minutes maybe, because he wants to pray. And suddenly there's a deal where he's got to do some haram, attend a party, maybe it's cocktail, but I'm not going to drink, but I'll be there because I need PR, you know, to get to know people. And maybe I'll shake a hand of a woman or two, because they look at me as a businessman, you know. And maybe, and maybe, and maybe, and next thing, as the scholars of Islam said, هَذَا يُؤَدِّي إِلَى انْتِشَارِ الْفَوَاحِشِ وَسُوءِ الْعَاقِبَةِ. يعني the people will start, we will start to see the prevalence of sin. Why? Well, the first of all, the means are there. The hearts are like rocks. They're hardened. Yeah? Because the hearts are like rocks, there's no haya from Allah subhanahu wa ta'ala. في قلة حياء من الله. Okay. When that قلة حياء, this lack of fear of God and being ashamed from God to do something of sin, and God knows about it and sees us, and not to have any concern, is not only going to push you in one direction of sin, which is what we talked about, which is the money. It'll actually, because your heart now is dead, the person may fall into other sins, like what? Like drinking alcohol, like gambling, like leaving the prayers, like developing haram relationships, and then maybe consuming haram. There's someone's video that you need to shut down. Maybe consuming haram, eating haram, and then maybe transacting and dealing in haram. Like someone says to you, you know you want to rest? One big massive drug deal.
That's it. You'll be set for life. You don't do drugs, but why don't you get in and help in someone do something like this? Just one hit. Khalas, you'll be set for life. Is the heart ready to say no? The heart is hard. Any filters? No filters. People engage. What happens? ينتشر الفواحش والحرام, because all these drugs, or all this khamr, or all this bad product, where is it? It's in the community. Now let me take you now suddenly to Imam al-Nawawi. When Imam al-Nawawi at his time knew that one transaction, one, just one transaction in the city he lived in, wasn't in accordance with the rules of the religion, he said to them, I will never eat from the whole city again. Because he didn't want anything to go into his body that was linked to something made from haram, even if he didn't sin. And imagine living in a place where the entirety or the collective of the transactions, generally speaking, is not based on shara. Meaning the heart is already in a bad condition. So don't make it worse. Don't make it worse by going and seeking haram because you want the quick buck. How many times have we seen people amassing money only for the money to kill them? I know personally someone who was concerned with amassing a lot of money. They amassed a lot of money that they bought a very fast car that his son drove and killed himself in. His money killed him. Would he have gotten the very fast car if he didn't have the money? And so, jamma, so that he can afford so many things. One of those things was the fast car. His son goes in, gets into an accident, his son dies. What killed the son? The father's money. And yet that poor family is struggling every week. We only have the one car and it's barely moving, and but alhamdulillah, and they don't know how protected they are because they don't have the money. Yes, they feel pain every day because sometimes they need things and they can't get them. But their situation overall is better than those rich people. I'll stay in a very tough situation and hard conditions, but don't lose a child. If I were to choose between the two, شو بتختار؟ بتضيق بتعيش وما بتخسر ابنك ولا بتخسر اولادك. You lose your kids, but you are with $1 million in the bank. Which one would you choose? To have a hard life, but you enjoy health and you enjoy your children and you don't have all these calamities and issues. Of course, it only makes sense. And then you become attached to dunya more and more and you want more of it. And then it gets you into that vicious cycle where nothing is enough. And that point, when you reach it, then nothing is enough. It won't stop with the money. It'll be the next house and the next car and the next life. Meaning you want to change lives and maybe, you know, get to know more people and maybe open more houses and do other stuff. And suddenly people will despise you because they can sense through you that you've become extremely materialistic. You lost your value in their eyes. You think you are kingpinning over them, but they see you as a slave chained by your master, money, and you're nothing but a slave to it. People don't like people like that, generally speaking. They will run away from us. They will run away from us. I don't know if I told you this story about Prophet Isa and this man who was with him and the three loaves of bread. Did we say the story here? Did I tell you the story here? Prophet Isa, one time, he had three loaves of bread with him. And one man said to him, I want to accompany. So he accompanied Prophet Isa. And when it was time to eat, Prophet Isa took the three loaves of bread. He ate one. And the man ate one. What's left? One. So Prophet Isa goes to the bank of the river where they were and drinks water. The guy takes this third one, hides it. Prophet Isa, alayhi salam, comes back and says, where's the third loaf of bread? And he said, don't. So Prophet Isa, at the time of lunch or dinner, they wanted to eat. He sees a baby bee, a mother with two baby bees. So he calls one of them, comes to him by the will of Allah,
slaughters it, barbecues it, they eat, and then says in front of the man, "Qum bi idhnillah," get up by the will of Allah. The deer comes back to life by the will of Allah after they ate. Who's watching? This man who took the loaf of bread. And he says to him, "I asked you by the one who showed you this miracle, who took the third loaf of bread?" And the man says, "I don't know." Dunya, see, when you become materialistic and the heart is dead, don't be surprised what people will do and how much they will lie. Don't be surprised. So, Prophet Isa takes a bit of sand in his hand and he orders it to turn into gold. And by the will of Allah, it turns into gold. Now the guy is gone, khalas. He's seeing gold now. Pardon me. So he's seeing the gold. And he says to him, Prophet Isa, "I will give you this gold, but you tell me who took the third loaf of bread." And he said, "I did." When he showed him the kara, the mu'jiza, he didn't confess. Yeah, that's that part of the story. He divided them in three parts, correct? And he said, "One part is for me, barakallahu fi, and one part is for you, the gold, and one part is for the one who took the bread." And he said, "I did." So Prophet Isa gave him all three parts. He left. So the man took the gold and Prophet Isa went his way. And then two men came and caught the guy with the gold. And they had a dispute. They wanted to take the gold from him or to kill him. There was a story and he decided that each one will get food. Because now they're three men. If he doesn't, then they may kill him. So those two men and this third now decided together that they're going to have each a third. The two men that came, this guy who took the gold from Prophet Isa said to them, "We need to eat." And one of those two men said, "Okay, I'll go into town and grab some food and come back." On his way to get the food, he thought to himself, he said, "Why should I divide this money, okay, into three and accept them taking a portion each, a third? I don't want to share it with anyone. I'm going to poison the food. I get there, they eat, they die. I take the gold and we're done." He's plotting that. The two guys that were waiting for the food to come in, the original guy and one of those two friends, according, this original guy and the other guy decided, "Why should we?" They spoke together. "Why should we split it with a third? When he comes back, we'll kill him and then each will get a half." And they plotted to killing him. Upon arrival, he puts the food, they take him, they kill him, and they think to themselves, "Now we can take it into halves." And they sit down to eat. What was the food? Poison. And they died. All three of them died. Prophet Isa goes past with his companions, the religious people. And he looks at him and he says, "This is dunya. This is the world of the material, the materialistic. You keep following it, following it, following it, it will lead you to killing. It will lead you to great sins. It will lead you to death. It will lessen your resolve to stay steadfast on a path of piety." It is very important to remember that.
Now, we may not be doing stuff like this, killing and poisoning, but a lot of us are edging on the sides of haram only to make that extra buck or to save a dollar here or there, or to think I've outsmarted this person or that person only for the purpose, walayadu billah, of amassing money that you may not even get to see or keep, or maybe the reason why you lost your children, why you are full of disease, why sin has invaded your household. So be careful how to collect money, how to make that money, and how to spend the money. You have to be extremely careful with that. وقوله تعالى in the Quran, فبظلم من الذين هادوا حرمنا عليهم طيبات أحلت لهم إلى قوله وأكلهم أموال الناس بالباطل. So again in the Quran it tells us about أكل أموال الناس بالباطل. It leads some people, some scholars said, إلى أكل مال اليتامى. The people become so attached, they do احتكار. They monopolize certain products and sell them at a high price. They go and play on the weak, like me, like the orphans, people with trusts, elderly people. Why? Because they're hungry for money. They lose the filter on how they're amassing their fortunes. وَقَوْلِهِ وَيْلٌ لِلْمُطَفِّفِينَ, meaning those people, الْوَيْلْ is the عَذَاب, is the punishment that awaits these people. المطففين are the cheaters in measurements. Painter. I need 10 liters. It's only 5. They cheat because they can get the price of 5 extra liters. But what would I told you, and you told me it's 10 liters. Yeah? A person selling petrol, he tells them, oh, I've got 1,000 liters in this truck. Maybe it's 899. And he's considering the weight of the truck part of it. Tips. Demolition. Buildings. Trades. Electrical. Fans. White goods. Food. Groceries. Clothes. So much cheating in measuring is happening only because somebody wants to, you know, say 50 cents here, 50 cents there. Not knowing that the good promised at that price should have been at this quantity. They say it at the start, stick to it, and then they start cutting corners. Haram. Because that's what was promised at that price. But all these ahkams, people don't learn. They think that when they come to the mosque, we only teach them how to pray and how to do wudu, and that's it, and siyam Ramadan. La, there's a whole section on contracts and contractual matters that people don't pay attention to anymore. And Allah Ta'ala says, وَأَوْفُوا الْكَيْلَ إِذَا كِلْتُمْ وَزِنُوا بِالْقِسْطَاسِ, yani use proper, just, correct measurements when measuring and using particular units, and do not cheat. You have to be precise. Precise. How many people, they have things that have gone off and they still sell them, out of date, dairy products, how many times? Breads, even now, even these days, you buy it, you get home and it's got mold on it. And they sell it to you as fresh, that's the point. They're selling it to you as fresh. Clothes, they sell it to you as brand new, it's been used. They tell you it's made in this country, it's made in another country. So you got to be careful. And you got to be honest. وَلِحَدِيثِ, we finish with this hadith. وَلِحَدِيثِ عَبْدِ الرَّحْمَنِ بْنِ أَبِي بَكْرَةَ فِي الصَّحِيحَيْنِ عَنْ أَبِيهِ رَضِيَ اللَّهُ عَنْهُمَا قَالَ خَطَبَنَا رَسُولُ اللَّهِ صَلَّى اللَّهُ عَلَيْهِ وَسَلَّمَ بِمِنًا فَقَالَ. But the Prophet gave khutbah and he was in Mina. 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Yani, your blood and your money
and your female and kinship upon me, it's haram, and mine upon you is haram. My money, my blood, my kinship, you can't. It's my right. And you have your rights, and you have his rights, and you have his rights, and we all have our rights. We cannot pluck and choose and use and abuse someone else's. It's haram. Whether it's your, his money, I can't con him into something for his money, or someone else with his kinship, okay, like their daughters and their wives and so on, or their mothers and aunties, or their lives, meaning kill a cousin or a nephew or a son of yours or you. I can't. That's haram on me. Islam tells us every unit in that family, I have to look at it as I cannot touch anything there or there or there or there. They all have rights, and I have rights, and they have to treat me the same way. What a beautiful society and community. What a just society and community. And you see the effects of it. The effects of it is the spread and the propagation and the flourishing of piety. But if it's not there, then it's replaced by darkness, injustice, and hideous acts from people. Very bad, evil, and sin and haram. May Allah protect us all, and may Allah enable us a path of acquiring our sustenance from halal and using what Allah gave us in halal. Because there's one thing I will tell you, if that body of yours is only fed haram and seeks haram, the person's dua will never be responded to affirmatively. And Allah knows best. وآخر دعوانا أن الحمد لله رب العالمين وصلى الله وسلم على سيدنا محمد وعلى آله وأصحابه الطيبين الطاهرين

0: National Radio News.
1: Hello, I'm Lewis Donaldson. David Shoebridge is the new leader of the Greens after Larissa Waters stepped down due to ill health. The former barrister and New South Wales state member has been selected to lead the party after just 4 years in federal politics. Meantime, deputy leadership has landed with Steph Hodgins-May. Speaking today, Senator Shoebridge praised Ms Waters' leadership and welcomed the opportunity.
2: We are not here to make the Labor Party any better. The Greens are here to replace them. We present this fresh, new, strong face to build on the amazing work of Larissa and the team, but to make that connection between people's material lives, the struggles, the stresses they've had, and the failure of politics to meet the moment. And we know what it takes. It takes building a mass movement across the country.
1: Meantime, the party has a primary vote of about 12% in most opinion polls and holds the balance of power in the upper house. They voted for the new leadership team during a two-day policy meeting in Sydney. Gaming platform Roblox has agreed to do more to protect Australian children from grooming and sexual exploitation. Laura Devoy reports.
3: The online safety regulator has accepted a court-enforceable undertaking from Roblox following concerns it was not meeting its obligations under the Online Safety Act. eSafety says Roblox allegedly failed to have sufficient measures in place to prevent contact between adults and children under 16. While Roblox says it believed it was meeting its obligations, the platform has committed to implementing a range of measures, including preventing adults from contacting unknown children without parental consent and strengthening the settings of children's accounts so they are private by default. Roblox will have 3 months to implement the changes.
1: The total number of dwelling approvals in Australia fell 6.1% in August to 16,953. That's according to seasonally adjusted data out today from the Bureau of Statistics. Meantime, approvals for private dwellings excluding houses fell by 21.1% last month after rising 0.8% in July, while private sector houses were up 3.7% following a 1.9% drop the month before. The Civil Aviation Safety Authority says preliminary reports into recent incidents at Sydney Airport support its view there are no immediate safety risks. The Australian Transport Safety Bureau says staff resourcing has emerged as a recurring area of inquiry, but further investigations were needed. The reports released this morning outline the sequence of events and contain contextual information, but do not make any findings. In a statement, the authority says if safety action was needed, it would be taken. A consortium is the Queensland Government's preferred builder of Brisbane's new stadium. Bessex Wattpack, John Holland, has progressed to the final stage of contract negotiations but are yet to be formally appointed. A 63,000-seat stadium is said to be built in Victoria Park in time to host the Olympic and Paralympic Games in 2032. Both companies have been involved in several stadium builds and renovations in Australia. Turning to sport, in cricket, Sophie Molyneux has been named to lead Australia against Bangladesh and New Zealand despite a hip injury. Selectors say her involvement in the matches will be assessed over the coming days. Bowler Lucy Hamilton has been ruled out of the Bangladesh Games with a quad strain, but it's hoped she'll return to face the Kiwis. Australia will face Bangladesh in the first of 3 one-day internationals on Friday week.
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0: Dear listeners, welcome to our series Addressing Homelessness, Path to Stability. Today I have with me a special guest, Dr. Ikhlas Nasir, MBBS, FRAC GP, DCH. She's also active with Sahwa, Sudanese Australian Health and Wellbeing Association. Dear Doctor, can you please introduce yourself to us?
1: Okay, thank you so much, Sister Samia. Thank you for having me. So my name is Ikhlas Nasir, or as they say, Ikhlas Nasir. I'm a general practitioner specialist. I've been a practicing GP since 2013, so it's been a long time. Yeah. And my speciality or my interest in women health, children and mental health.
0: Mm-hmm. MashaAllah, may Allah protect you.
1: And I'm also actually recently qualified as clinical hypnotherapist as well and focused psychological strategy. So obviously that's all part of the mental health as well.
0: Yeah. Could you tell us a bit about your activities with Sahwa?
1: Yeah, so I've actually joined Sahwa after its inception. Mm-hmm. So my capacity is more of also to look at the promotion and the media aspect of it, but obviously involving in a lot of the event that Sahwa did in terms of health promotion. So we had few workshops that related to health. And also, obviously, recently we did the fundraising for the crisis unfolding in Sudan. And recently we had an event also of awareness about the unforgotten crisis in Sudan. It really just mainly to highlight the impact that this crisis had caused for people and families, and we are focused on the humanitarian aspect of it.
0: Of course. Now, because you have a lot of dealings with people who might be refugees, could you tell us from your personal experience, how common do you think the homelessness issue in this time, how common is it?
1: Believe it or not, it's very common. A refugee, it takes almost about 10 years to feel settled. So sometimes people will be moving because of, obviously, they might be looking for employment, or they might have to move around because they have to be around people of support or they're cultural. So it's a very unsettling period, and people, they can be shifting from time. So that feeling of unsettled, it takes a lot years to finally kind of come to a place where you feel comfortable, or home, or you call it like that's your permanent or your comfortable place to be.
0: Yeah. Now, how important is stable housing to a human's mental health?
1: My God, that's huge. Stability, this is a basic need. So I'm not sure if there is a psychological model. It's called the Maslow human needs. The first basic, the bottom of that lead is like a triangle. And the bottom of that lead is housing. So you need a place where you can stay. This is the most important thing for survival. So you need a place where you feel safe, where you feel comfortable, where you feel resourceful to be able just to survive. So that is a basic human need.
0: Well, subhanAllah. And just say if a person is keeps on changing home, obviously they're going to be stressed. What kind of effects can that have on the person?
1: As I was saying, this is a survival. And survival means you have to be in always a state of high alertness. And this is not a state of thriving. This is a state of you just trying to live and to get by. That's not what we intend to a human being. Like initially, yes, you have to be surviving, but then you want to be thriving. So that's not obviously the goal of us as humans. So that's why it's important that, and this is it's 1,000 years, this is an innate need that for us to be able to feel home and to feel secure.
0: And what effects would it have on the mental health, on the mind?
1: The simple effect that the body naturally produces, if you are in a stress or in that sort of form of alertness, your body produces those, the hormones, the physical impact, particularly something called cortisol and adrenaline glands. And this is the response of the fight, flight, and freeze, freeze and fright, which basically what you need to be alert so that you'll be able to passing just the to be able to go the next day, for example, mm-hmm. let's say. So that's not a state, that's a state of fear, because all you want, you just want to preserve your humanity or your person, basically, your living. Mm-hmm. Your heart rate go up. You might be sort of in a state of fatigue and tiredness because you're alert all the time. Your body in tension, your muscles are in tension because you need to be ready to fight if you need to. Mm-hmm. Or sometimes you need to be freezing. That means you're not moving at all. That's like what you see people in traumas, or sometimes, like, for example, in a situation of war, or let's say, for example, somebody's experiencing a frightening event or an attack, for example. Mm-hmm. That's what our body goes through. And that's exactly what that survival or that sort of alertness will do to your body. And that's mm-hmm. not a state to live in for a long time. Your body have to go through this rest and alert kind of cycle. Mm-hmm. So it can't go into this cycle all the time. Yeah. It's definitely dangerous.
0: My next question, if you find that there are people like this, where can you guide them? Like, what kind of options would they have?
1: I think the first thing, just give them the tool to understand what they go through. So mm-hmm. understand how the body reacts. So even awareness, sometimes people, they're not sure even what they're going through mm-hmm. because it's a state of survival. It's a state of, they think this is just the way it should be. So understanding their body and what changes that they go through is important. So giving that information. The second thing, giving them a tool of validation, just feeling, first of all, that they are secure and safe where they are. And the second thing, obviously, give them a tool of how they can be helped. So obviously, if we are here, so obviously can access the GP as a first stand, or even their local community resources, whether their social network. Let's say, for example, the mosque. There are some social organizations that they provide support. Nowadays, we have a lot of digital platforms, so like Headspace or Lifeline number. There's women. So there is a lot of resources, but obviously the guidance through either their GP or through their local resources, even that local council, that they have resources that they can actually research. If they have access to internet, I mean, even a Google search, to just search where the local area, for example, shelters, or where they can get some support. But Lifeline is a good one, mm-hmm. that 1114 number. It's a good resource, just even to talk to somebody, to calm you down just for that moment. Because I think one thing I really teach my patients a lot is how to first get yourself regulated. Because if you are in that heightened state, you're not really thinking of solving problems. You are living for survival. So to get them from that, first regulate yourself so that you can then kind of look into problem-solving planning and planning mode.
0: Mm-hmm. And, you know, in your role as a GP, how do you, like, maybe guess maybe this person is at risk of homelessness, and then what advice can you give to them?
1: Yes. Sometimes it is a bit subtle. You don't really see it. You might just uncover it as you go during a consultation. And sometimes you have to ask directly. If somebody coming frequently, or they're coming with vague symptoms, or they're obviously coming maybe with injuries, that doesn't make sense of what they were saying, for example. I'll ask directly, are you feeling safe? How do you think this maybe happened to you? Is there any other way that you might feel that other things as well? Sometimes asking directly, are you feeling safe? Mm-hmm. Where you're living. If, for example, somebody's like, I'm not sure, or you can actually tell from the way they respond. Obviously, you always give them that safe and reassurance that this is confidential, and that they can already, they're happy to disclose things that they want to disclose, and not sort of pushing them, trying to give them permission to be open and feeling safe and trusted. Yeah. And obviously, then I can usually just ask directly, do you feel safe where you are, or do you find you are in a permanent place? Is this place what you call home? Sometimes these direct questions can help. Mm-hmm. Or sometimes, obviously, if they're coming with sort of more vague story, then I can sort of help sort of guide them to see if there are any issues in terms of their homelessness or their housing issues or their stability. Like, for example, where I can send you these letters or who I can contact as your emergency contact. So these are also give you an indication how with the person support or life circumstances going.
0: SubhanAllah. I never thought of that emergency contact as being like an indicator of housing stability maybe.
1: Yeah, if they say like, I don't know anyone. Or if they mention, I don't have any stable place, so I don't know who's my contact, for example, emergency contact, then that automatically will tell me, oh, well, this person. Or they may just, I just moved. Okay, so you moved. Are you in a rented place? Who are you living with? Are you feeling okay? That will automatically kind of uncover a few things, but without obviously kind of becoming intrusive. And but obviously, and always, you know, it's important for me to request these questions just in case. If I need to contact or find out your information or to relay that information for you, obviously, you know, again, emphasizing that confidentiality.
0: Doctor, if we're talking about women in particular, women facing this instability in housing and being stressed all the time, what problems could it cause for them?
1: It's huge because for women are generally they are the carers. So for them, stability is great, particularly if that involves kids, for example, or if they have elderly parents or they have somebody else to take care of. So it's never for women are just themselves. There's always somebody behind the scene. But even if they say, for example, they just look after themselves, because we are emotional beings in general, the internalization of stress, that really generates that increase in cortisol. So women, they might find themselves always there in that jittery state. They find themselves more like their heart racing, for example. So if there are physical change, there's psychological change, there's obviously also social changes. So if we go by the physical changes, so we said like the cortisol increases. So that means they're sleeping less. They are in this state of high alertness, so insomnia or lack of sleep is huge. Like heart racing, it's a very common thing as well, which in a way, when you have that, that means there's not enough oxygen going into the body. So the confusion, the alertness, the feeling like you're not focused, forgetfulness, these are all impacted by that state. If we're looking at their... immunity level drops, so they're easy to get infected. They can actually have, this is one thing actually found in study, that because of women, they are the highest group of autoimmune conditions, and part of it because of the stress that they go through.
0: Wow.
1: Because they're not expressing their emotions or they're internalizing things for the sake of obviously their themselves, or they don't want to be called, you know, complaining and all of that. So they internalize the thing, and that can trigger cancers or autoimmune conditions or weight gain. That's another important bit. Changes in their hormone levels, so they end up with period problems. All of that can obviously, in a long term as well, can trigger things like heart diseases, diabetes. That's another common thing as well. As we mentioned, autoimmune conditions and cancers even, immunity. All of these things are physically impacting. Then we're looking also at the social, the psychological impact. So they become maybe unmotivated. They become depressed and sad. They also can become alert. So they have this sort of hypervigilance, or we call it the post-traumatic stress, which is really takes a long time to kind of come off it as well. And you need a lot of support to go through that. As lack of sleep, that's a very huge thing. And if you're not sleeping well, that also can impact on your problems, so your energy level and problem solving. So people, women, a lot of women, they come with aches and pain everywhere. That's part of it. And or they're feeling just like they're fatigued. They can't really function. They just they do simple things and then they're tired because of their energy level as well drops quite significantly. This is just to name a few.
0: Yeah, and I don't know, like, to what point would this stress cause something irreversible? I mean, you mentioned that it could trigger a cancer. Does that mean that if you remove the stress, that that can help?
1: I mean, not. I would say there's obviously a lot of factors, but it certainly is. I mean, the idea of, obviously there are the genetic elements as well, but we see a lot of bowel cancers, breast cancers, for example, uterine cancers, their stress is a lot of it, part of it as well. And plus, obviously, heart diseases, that's another big one, and diabetes, which is another common, becoming common killer. Plus, obviously, lifestyle, because now this has impacted your lifestyle as well. So if you're not moving around, if you're not eating well, if you're exercising, if you're putting on weight because of the high alert cortisol, it's part of it. It increases these what we call the radical factors in the body, which is basically what triggers cancers. And the best way to, and these radical cancer, they come from the stress on the cells that happens within the cellular level. So yes, it is multifactors, but definitely stress is part of it as well.
0: And if you see that someone is going through this stage, what can you do for them?
1: So first of all, is really just sort of give them that time to express themselves, and they be able to feel they're heard and they listen to. So give them that space to, for them to be able to understand what they're going through, or even just explain it. And then obviously help them to guide them through why they go through. Because sometimes not knowing even what's going on is confusing, and it can be very distressing in itself. So guiding them through what they're, like just providing information, what their body going through, what's the implication that to do to them, like what stress means, what lack of sleep means, what means like she doesn't have energy to go and carry on her day-to-day life means. That simple.

0: obviously give them maybe, if they are worried about their safety, obviously help them to with the safety plan. That's very important, particularly for those who might feel have a fear of their security issues or for their kids. Obviously, also, again, that's another guiding them through women's shelters or a safe place through their community or through their families or their support network. Sometimes it's really hard for people even to think. So kind of give them sort of almost like the guide to find where those resources can be found. It will be helpful. It gives them that sort of confidence that they will be able to have that empowerment in themselves to be able to be able to find resources. Obviously, counseling, that's a huge, and we can refer them through counseling, even in, during major stress time, whether they can do that through the, nowadays they can do through telehealth or they can do it face-to-face. If they, if this is something being going for a while, particularly if we say it's becoming a clinical mental health issues or social issues, they can be eligible to some Medicare rebated programs. So we have the mental health care program. We have the chronic care condition. I think it's changed recently. I think yes, as of yesterday, but it's still the same thing. So you can access to, for example, social work or physio, for example, if you're somebody who's aching and pain in everywhere. So there are some resources, plus the online and digital resources as well, the community resources. That also can be accessed through their GP or through some of the support group that they can access that I usually like that to refer them to.
1: Yeah. And at what point would you determine, for example, that your patient now needs a psychologist?
0: Yeah, so the guidelines is, now, it sometimes they can ask for it. They just say, I want to see somebody. Okay. And I think that's valid. Mm-hmm. It doesn't have to be coming from me, but they, if they request it, I would definitely send them. Mm-hmm. It depends just obviously if they can be eligible to this Medicare service. There are rules for it. So mm-hmm. particularly if anything more than, let's say, if you're going through stress, for example, in a week or two, that's very common. You know, if somebody just going through a day stress, they need like a couple of days just to rest and have a rest and avoid like for example, a workplace stress or something like that. I usually do because I think that's sometimes part of the recovering. If something that's really going protracted for weeks and weeks or month and month, this is clinical, mm-hmm. then I feel that, yep, they might need even to get an urgent one, depending on how urgent, or maybe, yes, they can access maybe in 2 weeks. Sometimes if people, they're coming with, I'm really going to do something to myself, mm-hmm. like if they're suicidal, I'll have to pick up and call the emergency line. If they have something, they say, do you know what I can do? I have my family support. I can give them a referral and they can see their psychiatrist maybe in a month or two. But at least there are some support plans in the interim, or they can come and see me weekly, for example, just to kind of touch base. Some of them, they might need even medication. If they, I can feel they're not sleeping for days, I can't really just let them go without necessarily. They need to sleep. Mm-hmm. Obviously, this is in consent with what they want as well. Or even to start medication like an antidepressant or an anxiety or even psychiatrist if it's a bit more complex features I see. So it all just depends, obviously. And sometimes this might take 2 consultations or 3 consultations to get to the bottom of things. Mm-hmm. So it is complex, but it's also obviously with experience and time, then you can sort of work out which one that needs that sort of urgent attention, emergent attention, and maybe sort of a long-term planning.
1: Yeah, subhanAllah. And in regard to if their physical health was affected, is there some sort of a plan to get back on track?
0: That's a goal. So the goal is really to get people functional, mm-hmm. to get them feel confident in themselves. So the goal of psychology is really, we're not solving problem for people, is to give them the tool so that they will be able to solve those problem if they ever feel. We all go through these stages. I think nobody these days. But the question is are you confident enough? Are you having enough resources to be able to navigate through that? Mm-hmm. And that's our job. We're here as a support. We're not here to solve people problems. And even if you are, but it's always in a way that you're empowering and you're advocating for people. So our job as GP

Won't you ask for us his intercession? And when you stand before him at his grave, please don't forget us in your supplication.

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2: Hello, I'm Lewis Donaldson. David Shoebridge is the new leader of the Greens after Larissa Waters stepped down due to ill health. The former barrister and New South Wales state member has been selected to lead the party after just 4 years in federal politics. Meantime, deputy leadership has landed with Steph Hodgins-May. Speaking today, Senator Shoebridge praised Ms Waters' leadership and welcomed the opportunity.
3: We are not here to make the Labor Party any better. The Greens are here to replace them. We present this fresh, new, strong face to build on the amazing work of Larissa and the team, but to make that connection between people's material lives, the struggles, the stresses they've had, and the failure of politics to meet the moment. And we know what it takes. It takes building a mass movement across the country.
2: Meantime, the party has a primary vote of about 12% in most opinion polls and holds the balance of power in the upper house. They voted for the new leadership team during a two-day policy meeting in Sydney. Gaming platform Roblox has agreed to do more to protect Australian children from grooming and sexual exploitation. Laura Devoy reports.
4: The online safety regulator has accepted a court-enforceable undertaking from Roblox following concerns it was not meeting its obligations under the Online Safety Act. eSafety says Roblox allegedly failed to have sufficient measures in place to prevent contact between adults and children under 16. While Roblox says it believed it was meeting its obligations, the platform has committed to implementing a range of measures, including preventing adults from contacting unknown children without parental consent and strengthening the settings of children's accounts so they are private by default. Roblox will have 3 months to implement the changes.
2: The total number of dwelling approvals in Australia fell 6.1% in August to 16,953. That's according to seasonally adjusted data out today from the Bureau of Statistics. Meantime, approvals for private dwellings excluding houses fell by 21.1% last month after rising 0.8% in July, while private sector houses were up 3.7% following a 1.9% drop the month before. The Civil Aviation Safety Authority says preliminary reports into recent incidents at Sydney Airport support its view there are no immediate safety risks. The Australian Transport Safety Bureau says staff resourcing has emerged as a recurring area of inquiry, but further investigations were needed. The reports released this morning outline the sequence of events and contain contextual information, but do not make any findings. In a statement, the authority says if safety action was needed, it would be taken. A consortium is the Queensland Government's preferred builder of Brisbane's new stadium. Bessex Watpac, John Holland, has progressed to the final stage of contract negotiations, but are yet to be formally appointed. A 63,000-seat stadium is said to be built in Victoria Park in time to host the Olympic and Paralympic Games in 2032. Both companies have been involved in several stadium builds and renovations in Australia. Turning to sport, in cricket, Sophie Molyneux has been named to lead Australia against Bangladesh and New Zealand despite a hip injury. Selectors say her involvement in the matches will be assessed over the coming days, bowler Lucy Hamilton has been ruled out of the Bangladesh Games with a quad strain, but it's hoped she'll return to face the Kiwis. Australia will face Bangladesh in the first of three one-day internationals on Friday week.
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1: Good afternoon, I'm Melissa Delfs. The Consumer Price Index rose 4% in the 12 months to August, up from 3.5% in July. New figures from the Australian Bureau of Statistics show housing was the largest contributor to annual inflation. It rose by 5.7%. Meanwhile, transport was second, largely due to higher automotive fuel prices. Treasurer Jim Chalmers says today's figures confirm Australia is not immune from the oil crisis in the Middle East. The Prime Minister has defended the government's efforts on cost of living, announcing today that more measures are on the cards. Speaking in Melbourne today, Anthony Albanese was tight-lipped on exactly what support the Commonwealth will provide, saying it will be unveiled at the end of the year and in the following budget. Mr. Albanese says he understands Australians are doing it tough, but called out the Coalition and leader Angus Taylor, asking these questions of his shadow counterpart today.
2: How can you promise $110 billion of new spends, which he has? How can you oppose every savings, which has been put forward? And how can you say you'll repeal the measures that were put in place, such as the changes to capital gains tax, and then say that you're going to have a fiscally responsible policy?
1: Gaming platform Roblox has agreed to do more to protect Australian children from grooming and sexual exploitation. Laura Devoy reports.
3: The online safety regulator has accepted a court-enforceable undertaking from Roblox following concerns it was not meeting its obligations under the Online Safety Act. eSafety says Roblox allegedly failed to have sufficient measures in place to prevent contact between adults and children under 16. While Roblox says it believed it was meeting its obligations, the platform has committed to implementing a range of measures, including preventing adults from contacting unknown children without parental consent and strengthening the settings of children's accounts so they are private by default. Roblox will have 3 months to implement the changes.
1: New South Wales police say three people extradited from Victoria over a shooting in Sydney South have now been charged with the murder of a 23-year-old man who was fatally shot in a separate incident. Police have maintained the man was not the intended target. A 16-year-old boy and two men aged 22 and 23 were arrested yesterday and charged with murder and other offences. Detective Superintendent Joe Dewey says there's no links between the trio and two teenagers previously charged who were alleged to have been involved in planning.
4: We will allege they were contracted as hired guns by an organised crime group to attend New South Wales and commit these violent acts, including the murder of Mr. Tuppy.
1: A replacement for Bear, the famous koala detection dog, has been found in Ochre, a 2-year-old coolie who has stepped into the big job. Ochre will take on the task of smelling live koalas by the scent of their fur from metres below the tree line when they're in need of rescue from bushfires, floods and cyclones. She's still undergoing training by the International Fund for Animal Welfare after making the big trip from New South Wales to the Sunshine Coast for in-person testing. Ochre should be ready to hit the ground running in time for summer. And turning to sport, in cricket, Sophie Molyneux has been named to lead Australia against Bangladesh and New Zealand despite a hip injury. Selectors say her involvement in the matches will be assessed over the coming days. Bowler Lucy Hamilton has been ruled out of the Bangladesh games with a quad strain, but it's hoped she'll return to face the Kiwis. Australia will face Bangladesh in the first of three one-day internationals on Friday week.
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Praise be to Allah, the Lord of the worlds, and may Allah raise the rank of our dearest Prophet and Master Muhammad sallallahu alayhi wa sallam, and protect his nation from that which he feared for it.

Thereafter, dear listeners, Allah Ta'ala said in the Quran al-Kareem, قال الله تعالى يا أيها الذين آمنوا اتقوا الله ولتنظر نفس ما قدمت لغد. This ayah means, O you who believe, obey Allah and reflect upon the deeds you have prepared for the hereafter. Allah the Exalted commands us in this ayah to be obedient to Him. And Prophet Muhammad, may Allah raise his rank, taught us to follow the right path, which avoids conflict. Some scholars have also said, do not respond to vile acts with vile acts.

Prophet Muhammad sallallahu alayhi wasallam is attributed with the best of manners. He accepted and abided by all that the Honorable Quran obligates one to accept and abide by. Prophet Muhammad was sent as a mercy to this nation. He displayed nothing less than courage and bravery upon confronting those misguided of his nation. Prophet Muhammad never refused to give up anything worldly so long as it was deemed permissible in accordance with the rules of Islam. Prophet Muhammad only ever spoke the truth and embodied trustworthiness in all its forms.

Allah granted our dearest Prophet and Master the pinnacle rank in good manners. His silence was characterized by his eyes as being fixed to the floor rather than the sky. Conversely, his speech was characterized by eyes fixed to the sky to indicate the direction to which one supplicates and the place from which the mercies, blessings, and the revelations descend. His ultimate modesty and humbleness never saw his eyes glare that of another individual. Prophet Muhammad was the most humble of humans and the most generous of people to his companions. He refrained from extending his legs when seated amongst individuals out of respect for those around him.

Muhammad. Prophet Muhammad was the most merciful person to every believer, and his mercy extended to even animals and birds. For example, he would facilitate drinking for all cats that approached him by frequently lowering the drinking bowl to them. Prophet Muhammad accompanied all that approached him for the poor, the needy, and the widow. The Prophet, sallallahu alayhi wa sallam, did joke with his companions as a means of expressing his love towards them and comforting them amidst their hardships. This helped to relieve their stress. Nonetheless, his jokes never entailed lies and were never in violation of the rules of the religion. He only ever spoke the truth, as all the prophets are impeccable of lying, both before and after prophethood.

Prophet Muhammad ate among the slaves without ever displaying superiority over them. In such instances, he would say, "I'm just a slave. I eat as the slave eats, and I sit as the slave sits." Verse 4 of Surah Al-Qalam clarified his manners. قال الله تعالى وَإِنَّكَ لَعَلَى خُلُقٍ عَظِيمٍ. This ayah means, "Verily, your manners are distinguished and great." Lady Aisha, the Prophet's wife, may Allah raise her rank, upon being asked about the Prophet's manners, said, كان خلقه القرآن. It means, his manners were all what the Qur'an ordered to do. Upon being asked about his manners on a different occasion, she said, he was not extreme nor an extremist. He did not use to spend his time during the day in the markets talking with the purpose of collecting money.

Prophet Muhammad was never one to mistreat those that mistreated him. Rather, he forgave greatly. His generosity was plentiful, and its magnitude can be traced to a saying by Imam Muslim related from the root of Anas, which said, "The Messenger of Allah sallallahu alayhi wa sallam used to give anything that would benefit Islam if he was to be asked." In one instance, Prophet Muhammad sallallahu alayhi wa sallam was approached by a needy man requesting support. The Prophet provided the men with sheep that grazed between two mountains. The needy man returned to his village and said to the people, "O people, embrace Islam, for Muhammad gives as much as the one who does not fear poverty."

There are countless instances which depict the detachment of Prophet Muhammad from worldly matters, his high level of humility, and his extreme efforts towards the hereafter. A saying from the root of Abdullah, related by Al-Bukhari, At-Tirmidhi, and Ibn Majah, said, "The Prophet sallallahu alayhi wa sallam laid down on a mat, which left some marks on his skin. So I began stroking my hand over his skin so that the marks would disappear, and said, 'You come before my own father and mother, O Messenger of Allah. Would you permit us to spread something for you on the floor to sleep on that will prevent you from such marks?' In response to this, Prophet Muhammad said, which means, 'Keep the worldly matters away from me and keep me away from them. In this life, I'm just like a rider who rested in a shade under a tree and left it when departing.'"

Prophet Muhammad, may Allah raise his rank, was the most humble of humans. He loved the needy, attended their funerals, and frequently visited the sick. Prophet Muhammad was the most handsome of humans and carried on honorable lineage. Prophet Muhammad is attributed with only the best of traits. Examples include truthfulness, honesty, keeping close ties with kinship, generosity, bravery, as well as obedience to Allah, in every instance, in every moment, and with every breath.

Prophet Muhammad treated the poor, the weak, the orphans, and the widows with compassion and benevolence. Therefore, we Muslims take great pride in our Prophet Muhammad, peace and blessings be upon him, and in his characteristics, and we take heed in his righteousness and always strive to follow in his footsteps.

At the end, we ask Allah to help us become righteous and to guide us to what is beneficial for us in this world and in the hereafter. We ask Allah to protect us, save our nation from the harm of the unjust, and spread peace and harmony in our country. Ameen.

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2: Bismillahir Rahmanir Rahim. Alhamdulillahi Rabbil Alameen. Wassalatu wassalamu ala Sayyidina Muhammad wa ala alihi wa ashabihi at-tayyibin. All praise is due to Allah, and we ask Allah tabaraka wa ta'ala to raise the rank of our Prophet, Prophet Muhammad sallallahu alayhi wa sallam, the best of the creation, and we ask Allah ta'ala to protect his nation from that which he fears for them. Insha'Allah ta'ala, brothers and sisters, in our short lesson, we are going to talk about edible and non-edible animals. What are the lawful halal animals which we can eat, and what are the haram forbidden animals which we are not allowed to eat? Al-Qadi Abu Shuja' rahimahullah said, "Every animal that the Arabs considered good is lawful, unless the religious law came with its prohibition. This is a rule. If the Arabs at a certain time, whether at our time or at other times, before or after us, if they agreed that this type of animal, which hasn't been mentioned in the

that it is unlawful, then we are not allowed to eat it. There are certain animals which hasn't been mentioned in the Quran or in the hadith of the Prophet عليه الصلاة والسلام, but the ulama, scholars of Islam, agreed that it is lawful to eat it. They consider it as طيب, good, such as, for instance, kangaroo. Kangaroo is an edible animal. It hasn't been mentioned in the Quran or in the hadith, the saying of the Prophet. Also, the other animal, llama, which is very similar, as you can see, to the deer, the big one. It is a domestic animal that lives in South America, such as Brazil, Peru, and the like. Such an animal is edible. You can eat it. If slaughtered the proper way, yes, we are allowed to eat it. However, as you know that there are number of animals which are Islamically unlawful to consume, haram to consume. And they are clearly marked in the Quran or in the Hadith, the saying of the Prophet sallallahu alaihi wasallam, such as mule or donkeys, they are prohibited to consume. Pigs, as it is well known between Muslims, that pigs are unlawful to consume, haram. And also cats, any type of cats, whether a kitten or a wild cat, such as the one in the picture. The wild cats are also non-edible, cannot eat them. They are wild, however, we are not permitted to eat them. Even the domestic cats are also unlawful to consume. The mule, which is very similar to the donkey, it is bigger than the donkey in size, however smaller than the horse. It is also prohibited to consume. And pigs, as I said earlier, it is well known between Muslims that consuming pigs is definitely haram, whether a wild pig or a domestic one. The scholars said every animal that the Arabs considered repulsive, khabith, is forbidden, except what the religious law came with its permissibility. There are certain animals are classified as khabith, unsuitable for consuming, forbidden. We are not allowed to consume them. We are not allowed to eat them. However, if the Arabs at a certain time agreed that this animal is repulsive, then we are not allowed to eat it. Of course, I am talking about the animals which hasn't been mentioned in the Quran or in the Hadith. You wouldn't find a clear text in the Quran or in the Hadith saying that it is forbidden. You wouldn't find. That is why ulama said the Arabs at a certain time, if they agreed that such an animal is repulsive, khabith, this means we are not allowed to eat it. Among the edible animals which Muslims know, camels, as Allah Ta'ala mentioned in the Quran, Al-An'am. There is a surah in the Holy Quran called Surah Al-An'am. What is the meaning of Al-An'am? Al-An'am representing the three animals, camels, cattle, meaning cows, and sheep. They are called Al-An'am. Al-An'am is lawful. We are allowed to eat. Camels, cattle, meaning cows

0: sheep, any type of sheep, even goats, any type of goats, whether wild or domestic, we are allowed to eat them. And also horse. Horse is an edible animal. It is an edible animal. I know that nowadays people do not eat horses, but it is edible. Of course, horse is a domestic animal, which means you have to slaughter it in order to consume it. You have to slaughter it the proper way in order to consume it.
1: Every predator that has powerful canines by which it attacks is forbidden.
0: Now we are talking about vicious animals, predators. They are unedible animals. We are not allowed to eat them. And there are a number of them, such as wolves. Wolf is a non-edible animal. It's a predator. Tigers. And also lions, any type of tigers, non-edible animals, they are classified as predators. Also lions, any type of lions, any type of wolf, and also elephants. Even elephants are non-predators, but they are not classified as edible animals. They are non-edible animals. Any type of elephants. There are two types of elephants, the Asian elephant and the African one. This one in the picture is the African one. The difference between the Asian and the African are the ears. The ears of the African elephant are much bigger than the ears of the Asian elephant. Leopards, predators, non-edible. Dogs, any type of dogs. Monkeys, any type of monkeys, including the big ones, the baboon, or the smaller one. They are all classified as non-edible animals. Jackal, which is smaller than the wolf and bigger than the fox. It's a type of predators which we are not allowed to consume. Dogs, even wild dogs, which they chase the prey until they eat it, they are also classified as non-edible animals. Every bird that has powerful talons by which it inflicts injury is forbidden. So there are certain birds which we are going to talk about are classified as edible and non-edible. Some of them are classified as edible, others non-edible. Now we are talking about the non-edible animals which they attack the smaller birds and eat them, such as hawks, falcons, eagles. Any type of eagles are non-edible birds. They hunt. Such type of birds are classified as hunters. They do hunt birds or other animals, sometimes snakes or frogs and the like, and they eat them. So they are classified as non-edible birds. I'm going also to mention to you some edible animals, such as deer, any type of deer, bigger or smaller. They are all classified as edible animals. Even they are living in the bush, but they are classified as edible animals. Zebras are also edible animals. You can eat them, even if they are wild. They are not domestic animals, but however, they are edible. But the domestic donkey, non-edible animal. Oryx, which is a type of wild cow, similar. Hyenas are also edible animals. Hyenas, some of them might classify them as predators. However, the Arabs classified hyena as an edible animal. They say, نَابُهُ ضَعِيفٌ. What is the meaning of that? The meaning of that is normally the hyena, they do hunt, but they hunt in groups, unlike lions and tigers. The lion and the tiger will hunt by itself, whereas hyenas hunt in groups. Number of them attack the prey and starting eating it while alive. Whereas the predator, such as the lion and the tiger, for instance, they do suffocate the animal. They bite it on its neck, suffocating it, and they eat it. Unlike the hyena. Hyena attacking the animal in group. Even the buffaloes, the big ones, are also classified as edibles. Also, some edible animals, lizard, this type of lizard called dab lizard, al-dab, which was mentioned in the hadith of the Prophet sallallahu alayhi wasallam. Such an animal was mentioned in the hadith and also was eaten in the presence of the Prophet. The Prophet abstained from eating it. They asked him, is it haram? The Prophet said, no. However, it is unknown to my people. That is why I refrained from eating it. I don't feel that I want to eat it. That is why the scholars of Islam said, if you do not want to eat it, you don't feel that you want to eat it, don't eat it. Refrain from eating it. Every meal you feel that you're not comfortable with eating it, don't eat it. Even if it is halal, I'm not talking about haram. Of course, haram, you are forbidden from eating it. It's something halal, but you do not feel that you want to eat it. Don't eat it. Don't force yourself to eating it. It might harm you more than benefiting you. That is why the Prophet refrained. The dab, once a man hunted a dab and he placed it in his sleeve. He was going to his tribe when he met the Prophet alayhi salatu wasalam, and the Prophet was with some of his companions, including Umar ibn al-Khattab. The man saw a gathering and he approached it. He saw the Prophet. The man wasn't Muslim. He saw the Prophet and he saw people gathered around him. And he started swearing at the Prophet. Then he approached the Prophet and looked at him and said, he said swearing words against the Prophet to the extent that Umar ibn al-Khattab radiallahu anhu could not hold himself anymore. Someone is insulting the Prophet, swearing at him in his presence, and Umar is doing nothing. So he said, I'm going to kill him, O Prophet of Allah. Just give me the order. The Prophet said to him, no, don't. The man took the dead animal from his sleeve and he chucked it in between the hands of the Prophet. And he looked at the prophet and said, I'm not going to believe in you unless this dead animal believes in you. If he believes in you, I'm going to believe in you. The prophet sallallahu alaihi wasallam looked at the dead animal and he spoke to him. He addressed it by saying, Ya Dab. He called, Ya Dab, O Dab. The Dab returned back to life. And then the Prophet said to him, Who do you worship? The Dab replied, I worship Allah, the one whose arsh is in the heavens, and the one who created hell and paradise, and he made hell as the final abode for the disbelievers, and he made paradise the final abode for the believers. And then the Prophet said to him, Do you believe in me? The Dab said, Yes, you are the Prophet of Allah. The man believed. The man believed, and then he said to the Prophet, I'm going to my tribe. Would you like to pass a message to them? He went to them and he told them the story, and they were more than 1,000 people. All of them embraced Islam at once. After hearing the story, they all embraced Islam and came instantly to the Prophet, saying to him, We are your supporters, just order us with whatever you want and we will fulfill it. Rabbits are also edible animals, and this type of animal, it's called jerboa. It's a small, tiny animal with big ears, but it is classified as edible animal. And also foxes are edible animals. Some more edible animals. The one on the left, top corner, beaver. Beaver is also edible animal. Squirrel, living on the trees, eating hazelnuts the most. Hedgehogs, also classified as edible animals. And fennec, long ears, looks like the fox, but it is classified also as edible animal. Weasel, hyrax, pelican, and porcupine. They are all classified as edible animals. Now the hedgehog, it has certain benefits. You are allowed to eat it, but you have to slaughter it. When we say it is permissible to eat and it is halal to eat because of the benefits in it, and all the predators and the other animals which are non-edible animals, haram to eat because of the harms. That is why Allah Ta'ala made it forbidden to eat. Some non-edible animals now. Scorpions, they're non-edible. Snakes, any type of snakes, non-edible. And also the piebald crow, ghurab, and the kite. Very similar to falcons and vultures. They are classified as non-edible. Wasps, non-edible. Fleas, the bugs, also non-edible, and mouse and rats, they are all non-edible. Peacocks, non-edible. Parrots, also non-edible, and vultures, they are all non-edible animals. giraffes, non-edible, and worms, non-edible, and swallows. This type of swallow, it's very tiny, very small. We are not allowed to kill it. That is why it is forbidden to eat it. All the animals which we are not permitted to kill, we are not allowed to eat. Like bees. Bees, we're not allowed to kill them unless if the bee attacked you, then you are allowed to defend yourself and kill it. And the bull ants, the big ones, also one is not allowed to kill. They are called An-Naml Sulaymani in relation to Prophet Sulaiman, Solomon, alayhi salam. When he passed by a valley full of ants, and he heard the queen of the ants addressing the other ants to hide out away from the way. Because Prophet Sulaiman was coming with his troops to that valley in At-Ta'if, somewhere in Saudi Arabia right now. Prophet Sulaiman heard the queen addressing the other ants 3 miles away. 3 miles away. And he laughed and smiled. And he thanked Allah tabaraka wa ta'ala because he enabled him to communicate with the animals and birds and insects. Also flies, ants, non-edible, and beetles, any type. They are all classified as non-edible. Now, let us move to this. All types of fish are permitted to eat, including sharks, dolphins, whales, fish, any type of fish, and seahorse also allowed, and porpoise, similar to the pig in shape, but it lives in the sea, in the ocean. Such an animal is permitted to eat. Crabs are non-edible. Crabs are non-edible. Frogs also. Crocodiles, turtles, they are non-edible. They are called amphibians. They live on land and in sea. All animals which are similar to them, non-edible animals. If you are talking about crabs which they are living in the sea, in the seabed, and they don't live outside, one is allowed to eat them. But the one that are living inside and outside, non-edible animals, frogs, any type of frogs, any size, also is non-permissible to eat. Crocodiles, the same, and also turtles. They are all classified as non-edible animals. That's a brief, brothers and sisters, about edibles and non-edible animals. I hope that you benefited from this short presentation. And inshallah ta'ala, in the coming weeks, we'll be discussing more topics inshallah ta'ala. Barakallahu feekum. Nuhallil wa nusalli ala nabi sallallahu alayhi wa sallam.
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This Quranic verse 176 of Surah Al-A'raf means: O Muhammad, tell the stories of the previous blasphemers so that the blasphemers of your time may reflect. In the Honorable Quran, numerous are the stories that tell about the previous nations. Those who are guided and follow the messengers of Allah, Allah will endow them with power on earth. Those who disbelieve and turn away from the call of the prophets will be punished by Allah and will be a paradigm for others to learn from. Allah inspired Prophet Isa, known in English as Jesus, to spread the word of Islam at the age of 30. So he roamed the land preaching Islam, saying to people, "Worship Allah only, do not associate partners with him, and believe that I am his messenger to you." The first to believe in him were 12 people named Al-Hawariyun. One of the stories about Isa's early miracles was the time when his mother Lady Maryam encouraged him to do various jobs, the last of which was for a group of dyers who bleached material and colored it. One day, Prophet Isa's employer wanted to travel, so he said to Isa alayhi salam, "I have taught you how to dye, and I have many clothes that need dyeing. Dye each one in the color that I have specified for you. I have put a thread of the required color on each of them." Consequently, Prophet Isa attended to his work. He heated up a huge pot and put in it all the different dyes. He then added all the material at the same time and said, "By the will of Allah, be as I want you to be." And when the employer came back from abroad, he found that all the materials which were to be dyed their particular color were all placed in one pot. He was shocked and said, "You have messed them up." Then Prophet Isa began to remove the clothes from the pot, one at a time. He pulled out a red cloth, a yellow cloth, and a green one, and so on, according to what had been assigned. The employer was amazed and realized that what he saw could have only been a miracle. This led him to believe in Isa alayhi salam and called people to believe in him too. His employer became one of the Hawariyun who supported Isa in his call to the religion of Islam. This miracle was followed by further miracles, such as the day when Prophet Isa passed by a group of fishermen whose leader was called Shamun. Prophet Isa asked them, "What are you doing?" "Catching fish," they answered. "Won't you come along so we can go catch people?" Isa asked, inferring to guide them to Islam. "Who are you?" the fishermen asked. "I am Isa, the son of Maryam, the slave of God and his messenger," he answered. They asked him for a proof to guide them to the truth of his statement. As it happened, their leader Shamun had been fishing that night and did not catch anything. Prophet Isa ordered him to throw his net into the water again. Isa made supplication and a plea to Allah. A short while later, the net was full of fish, so much so that it almost tore apart, and the fishermen had to get help from another ship in order to place all the fish that were caught. Surprisingly, both ships were filled with the fish. The fishermen then believed in Prophet Isa and became among the Hawariyun. From then on, they started calling people to Islam. They were called Hawariyun because of the whiteness of their clothes, and it was said more so that they were called Hawariyun because they were faithful in their support, love, and aid to Prophet Isa alayhi salam. Now the news of Prophet Isa's magnificent miracles had reached some arrogant non-believers. They felt as though their positions and ranks were being threatened.
They had often diverted people of the righteous path for their evil aims. Prophet Isa, however, was stable and powerful, supported with proof and evidence to expose their evil intentions and to make their shameful ways known to everybody. So they decided to fight him and belie him wherever he went. One day, out of arrogance, they asked him to make them a bat out of clay and make it fly, to prove he was true in his claim and call. Prophet Isa, trusting in God, took some clay and molded it into a bat, then blew in it. The bat, by God's will, got up and then flew up to the sky amidst the amazement of the spectators. Then once it was out of sight, it dropped dead. The miracle did happen, and those arrogant people were furious. They had specifically asked for the bat because bats are some of the most amazing creatures. One of their predicaments is that they were made out of flesh and blood, yet they fly without feathers. They reproduce and breastfeed like mammals and do not lay eggs like birds. Bats can only see 2 hours per day, during the hour after dawn and the hour after sunset. The rest of the day they cannot see, not during the daylight or during the darkness of the night. Bats even laugh like people. The making of the bat from clay and the blowing in it were performed by Isa alayhi salam. But the true creation was Allah's. Allah is the creator of all entities and deeds. Whether good or bad, Allah is the only creator. Allah creates the good deeds that people do, and He also creates the bad deeds. Allah is the creator of angels who do not disobey and do not perform any evil, and He is the creator of Satan, the head of the devils, and all his evil actions. Allah's creation of bad things is not called bad. Rather, the bad one and his actions are called bad. Creating is the attribute of Allah. One of Isa's other miracles was curing blindness and leprosy. Leprosy is a disease that covers the skin with repulsive white patches. These two diseases were specifically mentioned because they are usually incurable. In Prophet Isa's days, medicine was flourishing, so Allah gave his Prophet miracles of that sort. Prophet Isa could also revive the dead. By Allah's will, he revived 4. And before that, Hizqil, who was also a prophet, like Isa, had revived 8 dead people. One of those who were revived by Prophet Isa was Azar, who was one of his friends. When Azar was on his deathbed, his sister sent after Prophet Isa. So Prophet Isa, peace be upon him, walked the 3-day journey to reach him. But by the time he got there, Azar was already dead. Then Isa alayhi salam visited his grave, prayed to God and said, "Rise by Allah's will." Azar rose from his grave. He lived for some time and had children. Another revived by Allah's will on the hands of Isa was the old woman's son, who was being carried to his grave on his bed. Isa alayhi salam then asked God for the boy to come back to life. The boy came back alive. He got off the man's shoulder, covered his body, carried his bed, and returned to his family. The same had also happened with a king who was also being carried to his grave. When the non-believers saw what had happened, they said, "You just revived the recently dead." They might have simply fainted or had a stroke. Revive, if you can, Sam, the son of Nuh, known in English as Noah. Prophet Nuh had 4 sons, Sam, Ham, Yafith, and Canaan. Canaan, who did not believe in God and his prophet Nuh, he did not go aboard the safety of the ark with his father and brothers, subsequently drowned in the great flood. Prophet Isa, alayhi salam,
asked those non-believers to show him the grave of Sam. Prophet Isa walked with a crowd of people to Sam's grave. There, he asked God to bring Sam out of his grave. Sam, who had been dead for more than 4,000 years, came out. He looked at the crowd and said, pointing at Prophet Isa alayhi salam, "Believe him, for he is a prophet." Then he returned to his initial state. Some did believe, yet some did not. And they said, "This is just magic." To revive a dead person by Allah's will, Isa might have gently hit the corpse, or the grave, or the skull with his cane for the person to come alive. After Prophet Isa performed the miracle of reviving the dead, the people asked him for another miracle. "Tell us about what we eat, what we save in our homes for the future." Prophet Isa replied to one of them, "You ate this and you ate that, and you saved this and that." Even as a child, he used to tell the children at the preliminary school about what food they had saved. He would say to a boy, "Go home, your folks have eaten such and such, and have left some for you in this or that place." Prophet Isa alayhi salam was supported with clear and apparent miracles, testifying to the truth of his message in calling people to the religion of Islam, the true and only religion Allah accepted for his slaves. Allah knows best. Wassalamu alaykum wa rahmatullahi wa barakatuh.

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0: Today, we are joined with Peter Fraser from Sarah Group. We are going to speak about Road Safety Week, road safety for young drivers, and the policy surrounding road safety. So, Peter, we are currently in the midst of Road Safety Week. Do you mind telling us a bit about this week and your activities that you've been involved in?
1: Yeah, for sure. So we started National Road Safety Week 12 years ago. There wasn't anything in Australia, and after we lost our daughter in a road crash, we decided to do two things. Firstly, you know, having to go through the whole process of identifying my beautiful daughter and then recognising the road hadn't been built to specification, we realised that we needed to do things to get everyone home safe. So our first thing we did was when we were burying her was to tie a yellow ribbon to our car aerial. And what happened was quite remarkable is that our community in the Blue Mountains where I live started to do the same thing in solidarity with us. And in 2015, that yellow ribbon became the national symbol for road safety. So we're incredibly proud because, of course, that's Sarah's colour that is now across the nation and also parts of international work as well. So that was the first part. But the second part was we put a petition to the New South Wales Premier 3 months of the day since we lost Sarah. And in that petition, it called for us to make our roads to what they call Austroad specifications. Often governments exempt themselves from how we build roads, making it dangerous for people. And the second component was we had to make sure that we had a slow down move over law for our police and emergency services, but also our NRMA and, of course, our tow truck drivers who are out there on the road every single day. As we came up to that 3 months, which was the 15th of May, a couple of days prior to that, pardon me, was, of course, Mother's Day, which we're going to see this weekend. And the thing was, my wife said, we should honour all those mothers who are either looking after someone who's been injured or, alternatively, those who have lost someone. So what we did was we started this thing called Road Safety Week, and that then started to spread across the nation. And in 2013, the Queensland Motorways, now Transurban, people will be familiar with them, with the toll roads, they offered to light the gateway bridges across the Brisbane River for us in yellow. And that was the first time that we had an icon being lit. And of course, if we go 12 years on down the road, we've got icons being lit across the nation for this National Road Safety Week that we created. And of course, our most important one here in Australia is the Sydney Harbour Bridge, which is lit in yellow with big yellow ribbons down the side, noting it's Road Safety Week and asking us all to drive so others survive. So that's how we came into this National Road Safety Week. And over the course of from the 5th to the 12th of May this year, we talk about both honouring those that we have lost and secondly, what we can do about it as individuals and as community to protect everyone. And I say protect, it's actually to actively protect so that we drive as if it's your loved ones on the road ahead. And we make this commitment to each other that I'll look after your family and you look after mine. And if we all did that, everyone would get home safe.
0: Mm. Now, since the tragic passing of your daughter, has policy improved or regulations surrounding road safety?
1: Yes, it has. But of course, we had to drive that. In fact, in New South Wales, we started with that original petition in May 2012. As I said, it asked for us to have a slow down move over law to protect those who are on the road. And we started to introduce that, and it was first introduced into Western Australia, where it's not only police and emergency services, but our towies and towies and roadside assistance. And as that moved across the nation, we've got various states and territories having implemented the full amount, both police and emergency services and tow truck drivers and roadside assistance. But also we are pushing for the actively look after people like our road workers and our traffic controllers and those who build our roads. And of course, on the Friday, it's Walk Safely to School Day, and we talk about actively looking after our kids, who are our most precious resource, and how we will have to drive to look after them, drive so others survive, as we call it. So each day of National Road Safety Week has a specific theme, and we're very proud of the fact that governments have come on board with us. We've had changes to legislation. We've had changes to policy because of it. And that's my background. I was, in fact, when Sarah was killed, I was a manager with Roads and Maritime Services. And I was so angry by what I'd seen on that road where she lost her life, because we realised that we were putting people in harm's way. And that was one of the drivers which has allowed us to make changes across the nation. And I'm sure she would be proud of the legislative changes that have been done, the policy changes, the infrastructure, the way that we're setting precedent so that people aren't put in harm's way as much as they were. And the other thing, you know, just recently, we launched last Sunday in Hobart. And one of the things I spoke about was the road between, it's called the Tasman Highway, going between two major towns in the northeast of Tasmania. And you had the most dangerous road that was set at 100 kilometres an hour, where if anyone was to run off-road, even slightly, make one mistake, there's a high likelihood that they would be seriously injured or killed. Well, that road has just been lowered to 80 kilometres an hour, so that people are safer as they drive along that road. So it's not just the legislation that we're seeing change, and that's very important, or the policy, but the practical things like, how do we set our speed limits? Are they set at a level too fast for the people who are driving along it? So there are really practical things that come along from the work that we've done, and we're proud of that. But we've also got organisations who want to partner with us. I should also say, we don't partner with government. We created National Road Safety Week. Governments partner with us. And that's how we want to see it, because we never want to be owing a government because they're providing some funding or whatever it happens to be. We're going to be independent of it. And we'll say, from a policy point of view or from a practical point of view, this is what we need to do. And if you want to come on and be a partner of ours, you're more than welcome. But if you don't want to partner with us, that's okay too. But we're going to continue doing the job of getting everyone home safe.
0: In your efforts for pushing change, improving road safety, has there been any sort of pushback or any resistance?
1: Yes, absolutely. So one of the major challenges that we've got in Australia is speed. And I'll give you and distraction for that matter. And I'll give you an example. If you ask a group of people, what level of drivers they are, every single one will say an above average driver. Of course, mathematically and statistically, that's impossible. But the reality is that that's what they believe. And so you'll hear the pushback of, I can drive as I like, I can drink drive, I can speed, I can drive distracted, I don't have to wear seatbelts, I can do what I want on the road. But when we lost our beautiful daughter, we wanted to flip that on its head. And we say that the only job that you have to do when you're out on the road is the act of protection on everyone on the road ahead. Because in actively protecting them, you, of course, get yourself home as well, safe anyway. But it's this concept of being the white knight. We're going to look after people as our major duty every time we get into a vehicle. And, you know, we've got large organisations who are pushing that throughout their organisation, their staff, but also to their customers as well. That's happening right now during this week, but every week during the year. And just as an example, just 2 weeks ago, we had Toll Group. People, I'm sure, will be familiar with Toll Group vehicles, the green vehicles.
0: Yeah.
1: You'll start seeing them with yellow ribbons, yellow stickers on the back of those vehicles. I'm sure people will have seen, your listeners will have seen, yellow ribbons on the back of the buses, on the backs of police and emergency services vehicles, other fleet vehicles. What's happening is these people become advocates for road safety and, indeed, I'd argue, champions, because they're actually making a difference out there on our roads and highways, and their primary purpose, let's get everyone home safe.
0: Now, given the statistics, there's a large portion of young drivers that are responsible for road crashes. Are there any specific challenges that you encounter when it comes to educating young people about road safety?
1: Yeah, look, the first one, and I suppose young males are always overrepresented because, when I was growing up, I thought I was invincible as well.
0: Mm.
1: So this is the problem that we've got to contend with. Firstly, they see that, this is going back to that belief that I can do anything I want out on the road, but they forget about those that they're responsible for. Start off with their own families or their loved ones or their boyfriend or girlfriend or whoever it happens to be. That's who they're responsible to as well. So it's not just about their life. It's about honouring our own families, honouring our loved ones. And we therefore have to do the right thing by them by ensuring that we drive safely and protect those on the road ahead. Now, that's a different message, and it's also very hard to get through, especially to those young males. But, you know, the thing that changes hearts is story.
0: Mm-hmm.
1: And as we start to share those stories, then, you know, I could talk about the statistics, you know, since my own beautiful daughter was lost. 14,000 Australians have been killed on our roads. But the other thing that we need to talk about is there's now 500,000 plus serious injuries during the last 12 years. And so many of those are those young males. We've got to recognise that it's all about protecting each other. It's not about us, behaving the way that we want. It's about looking after each other. And as we come out of, you know, religious traditions which talk specifically about that, about how we need to look after each other, I think that's a great message to hone, is that when we get onto our vehicles, that our responsibility is to, as I said at the start, to get everyone home safe. That's our only thing that we've got to do. It's not about delivery staff or moving goods or if you're driving a bus, just your passengers. It's about everyone.
0: I think definitely in growing up, you realise that becoming an adult, becoming a man, is not just about protecting yourself, looking after yourself. It's about protecting those people who you care about, or your community, or your family, and the like.
1: Yes. Yeah. Well, as I said at the start of this interview, you know, we make a commitment to one another with our work, our drive so others survive, is that I'll look after your family and you look after mine. That's our social contract that we will make together.
0: Mm. Can you tell us about how road accidents involving young drivers affect families and communities based on your experience?
1: Those crashes, and we always refer to them as crashes, when they occur, especially if there's been a serious injury. I remember five, 6 years ago hearing the Governor-General of Australia, Peter Cosgrove, talking about the thing that people don't realise is that the very same injuries that occur in a war zone occur on our roads. And we're lost to that, right? So he was talking about, you know, you'll have metal going through people's bodies at high speed. You'll have people who will lose arms and legs, decapitation. You'll have, people with brain damage, serious brain damage for the rest of their life. He said, we've got to recognise that this is exactly the same thing that happens in a war zone. We fear going into a war zone naturally, but we don't fear driving on the roads, and yet the outcome of that can be so serious for either ourselves or for a family member or for a loved one or for a friend. So that thing about us being absolutely having that as a major focus in our life, not the death and serious injury, but the protection of others. We must do that. And I think that that's important. And again, going back to our young people, our youth, this is something which is often forgot about because they're trying to deal with all sorts of other issues in their life. And they sometimes get into a vehicle and they misbehave in the vehicle because they feel free. But it's not just about their freedom. And we've got to emphasise it's about everyone, our community, our loved ones. That's what it's about. And when a person, for instance, I've met probably once a week on average, someone contacts me about someone they've lost on our roads, or alternatively, they've actually been seriously injured themselves. And the imposition that happens to the family is permanent, you know, where you've got a person with brain damage. Let's just use that. And this happens all the time, especially in motorcycle crashes, where, you know, a person is, by comparison to a vehicle, is very unprotected. And I'm not having a go at motorcyclists. I'm still a rider. But I recognise the dangers associated with that. So, you know, the person who is now looking after that person, caring for them, you know, and we go through from, you know, a person who will recover within maybe months to a person who never recovers. And those ones who are then burdened, and this sounds bad to say burden on the family, because the family loves that person. But the reality is, if that crash had never happened, there wouldn't be this imposition on the family, sometimes for life. So we've got to think about the future, what could the future could hold, and not make it on the basis of being fearful of it, but make it on the basis that I'm proud to make sure that I drive safe. I'm proud to make certain I'm actively looking after my family, my friends, my community, and also everyone else on the road ahead who I don't know. And hopefully, as one of the things in road safety we talk about, let's hope we never meet by accident. And I think that that's a really good understanding. Let's never hope that that's the reason that we meet.
0: How do you envision the future of road safety education and advocacy, particularly in relation to young people?
1: Well, we do start this all the way through from kindergarten, all the way through high school. And at high school, in fact, I was in Tasmania earlier this week with the RACT, it's like the NRMA, and they're actually running courses for high school students. And so I think that's incredibly important in terms of not just the theoretical, but the practical side of it as well. But, you know, we also recognise the people who are the most important teachers that we have are our parents and our family. And when our little kid's growing up and sitting in the back in a car seat and recognises that you're supposed to be doing 60 kilometres per hour in this zone and sees the parent driving at 80 kilometres an hour, then what's that telling that child? It's saying it's okay to do that. You know, so we've got to make certain that we're not countering what they get exposed to at school by doing the opposite. And of course, as a child then grows up, they say, well, that's what happened. I could see that, you know, my mum or my dad or my oldest brother or sister, they used to speed all the time, you know. So, you know, they get used to that sort of thing. What about if they see a parent, and I guarantee your listeners will see people on their phone all the time, especially when they come up to stoplights. I was travelling down through, I think, Melbourne in the last couple of weeks, and I'm driving along the Tullamarine Freeway. It's an 80-kilometre-per-hour zone, and this person in a BMW, a pretty new BMW M3, is driving along at high speed, would have had to have been doing 120, and as this bloke passed me, I'm looking at him staring at his phone as he's driving, putting everyone else in danger at that high speed. Now, so it's not even the issue of being illegal. He's putting other people in danger because of why? Selfish behaviour. And that's what we've got to challenge, whether it's at school, whether it's our families, whether it's our friends. We have to challenge that selfish behaviour. It does start when we're kids, and we've got to call it out. So, you know, I think that's a really important thing when we're talking about not just our youth, but our little kids, all the way through from the time they're sitting in a car seat, you know, with four or five, they're watching everything that goes on in that car, and they're making the assessment of whether a person's doing the right thing, because they can see it. They can see it.
0: Now, you've travelled throughout Australia in promoting road safety. Are there any specific states that are doing better or have greater initiatives in promoting road safety, making our roads safer?
1: Yeah, look, it varies from state to state. If I look at what's going on right now in Tasmania, One of the things that I think helps their road safety efforts is that it's a small place. And what happens when you're driving around a small local town or a small community, you're pretty easily recognised. So if you're misbehaving out on our roads, people will see you. You're not anonymous. Whereas, you know, for those who live in major cities like Sydney or Melbourne or Brisbane or Newcastle, Wollongong, you'll see really bad behaviour because police believe themselves to be anonymous. So I think that concept of talking about community and about the fact that we're all part of that community and emphasising that makes people think that they're not it's not an anonymous situation where they're, you know, misbehaving on the road. Others can see it. And I think that that's important. So smaller jurisdictions, absolutely. In, you know, the larger jurisdictions, there tends to be more or better infrastructure. That will save people's lives as long as the infrastructure is actually built well. But as soon as you move away from the cities, you realise that, and I do a lot of country driving, and you realise just how dangerous our roads are. I'll use an example of actually when I was in Adelaide, although this applies across the nation. I was driving down from where they're making a new dam, and it's a 60-kilometre, very windy road. You can't do more than 50 kilometres an hour without squealing your wheels. Mm. So why are we setting our speeds at a higher level than a vehicle can safely do that road? And one of the things that we're pushing with governments across the nation is that we've got to talk about not default speeds. You know, people just automatically expect a country road will be 100 kilometres an hour. Whether or not it looks like the, you know, a proper country four-lane highway or whether it's a windy road, we've got to say, well, what are we doing? Is that a much higher risk? And we know it is. So we've got to start to talk to our communities about speed. But let me use the opposite example. People driving through their own local street. You've got old people living there. You've got young kids wanting to play on the street. It's impossible to have the road at 50 kilometres an hour. We should be setting it at much lower levels so that we're not putting our children in danger. You know, for many of us, when I was growing up, we could play out on a street. In fact, we used to play tennis and ball games on a street, and people would come into that street at slow speeds. Now, because of basically selfish behaviour, people are going through those streets without thinking that a child's ball could roll out, and that child could run out and all of a sudden be hit by a car. And that happens often. You know, in fact, one of the ladies that I've got to know very well, her son Tom, when they were out at the beach in the northern beaches, Tom, her 4 or 5-year-old son, ran out, and the car was coming at 60 kilometres an hour, four-wheel drive in actual fact, and killed Tom. Now, had that car been going at 30 kilometres an hour, firstly, it may not have even impacted him because of the slower speeds. But secondly, had it, he wouldn't have been killed. So, you know, we've got to talk about what's the environment, what's the place, what sort of speed should we be setting where there are children playing? And I think that that's a really good instructive thing for us as community to think about, because it's not just about our cars on the road. In fact, roads were built long before cars. And what's happened is that cars have taken over. Now, you know, I'm not a person who hates cars. My last car, my personal car, was a GT86. But if I wanted to take it at any higher speed, I'd take it to Eastern Creek and have. So I'm saying, what's the right environment for it? But driving through a local street where there's potentially kids or old people, let's not put their lives at risk. And let's talk about what should be the appropriate lower speed, and certainly won't be 50 or 60, because we, as I said, we want to get everyone home safe.
0: Mm. Is there any additional points that you'd like to add?
1: Yeah, look, I think one of the really important ones is that when we started up this National Road Safety Week, we're just a little family who is trying to make a difference. National Road Safety Week is also now extending into that yellow ribbon's absolutely across the Tasman Sea now, over in New Zealand, And also we do work internationally in terms of a thing called Mayo Amarillo, Yellow Ribbon May, with South America. All these countries, all these organisations only have one focus, and that's protection of our communities. And so one of the things people can do, just a really practical thing, have a think about tying a yellow ribbon onto your vehicle, because what happens is that you're making yourself a road safety advocate. And anyone who sees that yellow ribbon will say, if they're not doing the right thing, it'll remind them to do the right thing. So your advocacy will also help change behaviour. And another incredibly simple thing that you can do is we've got a website called roadsafetyweek.com.au. And you'll go onto it and you'll see that you only have to click a pledge. But we don't take email addresses. We don't take mobile phone numbers. We take nothing. You're actually making a pledge to yourself that you're going to drive so others survive and look after everyone on the road ahead. That's your own personal pledge. I think at this stage, we've got that up to just under 70,000, about 69,400, I think, the last time I looked at it. Mm. I ask people to go and have a consideration of it. And if you believe it, then make that pledge. And you're making a pledge in your heart. And hopefully you make that pledge every day, every time you get in, that we're going to, as I said at the start, I'll look after your family and you look after mine. So I ask your listeners to consider that. And the other thing, you know, we're just a small NGO. We're very fortunate that we've got a pretty big footprint across the nation. And if you formally want to assist the work that we're doing, you can go and buy a yellow ribbon, a sticker, which you can put on the back of your car. This is the things that you'll see on, you know, police vehicles and fleet vehicles and the like. And we'll send that out to you. And as you mark that vehicle, you've just become a road safety champion, because you're showing your community, your loved ones, your friends, your family, that you drive so others survive, and you're actively looking after everyone on the road ahead.
0: Very, very insightful stories that you shared, and excellent points. Thank you for joining us today.
1: No problems at all. 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

Praise be to Allah, the Lord of the worlds. May Allah raise the rank of Prophet Muhammad and protect his nation from that which he fears for it. Today we'll be talking about the blessed household of our messenger, Prophet Muhammad sallallahu alayhi wasallam. We know from our beloved Prophet, peace and blessings be upon him, that he was a shepherd at some time in his life. Our Prophet said that every prophet tended sheep. Being a shepherd helped to prepare the prophets for the great task of caring for and guiding people. By the time Prophet Muhammad sallallahu alayhi wasallam was 25 years old, he was known in Mecca by the name of Al-Amin, the trustworthy, because of his good traits. Abu Talib was suffering from being quite poor. Hence, when an opportunity came for his nephew to make some money through trade, Abu Talib encouraged him to pursue it even though he feared for his safety. Trading was a point of pride for the people of Quraysh. Abu Talib said, "O nephew, I am a man with no money. We had bad years and we have no money or trade. The caravan of your people is about to leave to the Sham area. Khadija bin Khuwaylid is hiring men from your people to trade for her. If you go to her and let her know you are available, she will prefer you to others because of what she has heard about your integrity." The Messenger of Allah told his uncle that Khadija might send after him. Abu Talib said, "I worry that she may hire someone else." Khadija bin Khuwaylid was a trading woman with a high status. She became wealthy from her business of sending her goods to Asham to sell and buy other goods to bring back to Mecca to sell. She used to hire men, give them money to invest, and share the profits with them. Khadija knew of the dialogue between Muhammad sallallahu alayhi wasallam and his uncle. She already knew of the truthfulness, trustworthiness, and good manners of the Prophet. She said, "I did not know that he was interested in this." She sent after him. She said to him, "I received the news about your truthfulness, trustworthiness, and good manners. I will pay you double what I pay any other man of your people." The Prophet agreed and told his uncle. Abu Talib said, "This is sustenance that God gave to you." Prophet Muhammad sallallahu alayhi wasallam set out with Khadija's servant Maysara until they reached the market of Busra in the Sham area. The uncle of Prophet Muhammad sallallahu alayhi wasallam told those involved to take care of Muhammad sallallahu alayhi wasallam. Muhammad sallallahu alayhi wasallam went under the shade of a tree close to the hut of a monk who knew Maysara. The monk was called Nastura. Nastura asked, "Who is this under the tree?" Maysara told him, "A man from Quraysh of Mecca." The monk told him, "The one under that tree is a prophet." Then he asked Maysara, "Does he have some redness in his eyes?" Maysara said, "Yes. It never leaves him." The monk said, "He is the last prophet. I wish I would be alive when he is ordered to leave his city." Nastura knew this sign from the teachings of Prophet Jesus, alayhi salam. Maysara understood the words of Nastura. In the market of Busra, the messenger of God sold his goods and bought goods. Then everyone in the caravan left, heading back to Mecca. During their trip, Maysara noticed that a cloud was always above the Prophet sallallahu alayhi wasallam, shading him from the sun. Maysara loved the messenger of God and accompanied him as if he was the messenger's slave. They returned to Mecca and arrived at noontime. Khadija was with some women and saw him riding in with a cloud shading him. She showed that to her friends, who were surprised. The messenger of God told her about the prophets that they had made, and she was happy. Then Maysara told her about the monk,
the man in the marketplace, and how Muhammad sallallahu alayhi wasallam was shaded. The Messenger of God gave Khadija her goods. She profited twice as much as usual, and she paid him twice as much as she had mentioned earlier. She was a very honorable and intelligent woman, had a high status, and was the wealthiest of the women of Quraysh. Every man desired to marry her if he could. One of the Lady Khadija's friends gave our Prophet a hint that Lady Khadija would accept a marriage proposal from him. Prophet Muhammad sallallahu alayhi wasallam went to Lady Khadija's uncle with his uncle Hamza and proposed to her. The Prophet was 25 and she was 40. Although they were not of the same age, they loved each other dearly and had a very happy marriage. After his marriage to Lady Khadija, the young man Muhammad sallallahu alayhi wasallam had comfort that was new to him. Although Khadija was at an age when many women stop having children, she gave birth to 6 children with her husband. The first boy, named Al-Qasim, died very young. This was one of the many hardships that Prophet Muhammad sallallahu alayhi wasallam and Lady Khadija bore with beautiful patience. They had 4 daughters, Zainab, Ruqayya, Kulthum, and Fatima. All of these children were born before Prophet Muhammad sallallahu alayhi wasallam received the revelation. It is said that their last child was a boy named Abdullah, who was born after our Prophet received the revelation. When Lady Khadija, may God raise her exalted rank, was past the age of 55, this son also died young, which made some evil people mock our Prophet that he had no sons. They claimed that the Prophet sallallahu alayhi wasallam would be forgotten due to having no sons to carry his name. Before receiving the revelation, the Prophet gave 2 of his daughters in marriage. At the time when our Prophet received the revelation, Fatima was still young and unmarried, living at home with her beloved parents. Also in the household were Ali, the son of Abu Talib, Zayd ibn Haritha, and Baraka. All of these people became great Muslims and dear companions of our beloved Prophet sallallahu alayhi wasallam. All of these companions have interesting stories. Lady Fatima, may God bless her greatly, became the best woman of her time. She was the only daughter of our Prophet to outlive him. She died 6 months after his death. Fatima was a woman of great faith. As a young girl, she saw her father hurt so much by the blasphemies. She helped her blessed father in her own way and was very dear to him. Fatima grew up to give birth to the beloved grandsons of our Prophet through her marriage and her second paternal cousin, Ali ibn Abi Talib. Prophet Muhammad sallallahu alayhi wasallam wanted to help his uncle Abu Talib, who had helped him when he was a young orphan. He offered to care for Ali to help ease Abu Talib with his financial responsibilities. Al-Abbas, the brother of Abu Talib, took in his brother's other son, Ja'far. Abu Talib kept his son Aqil with him. Hence, Ali had the great blessing of being raised by the best of creation. Ali was only 10 years old when a revelation came to his cousin, Prophet Muhammad sallallahu alayhi wasallam. Zayd ibn Haritha was a slave of Lady Khadija. She gave him to our Prophet, who later set him free. Although Zayd became free, he loved Muhammad sallallahu alayhi wasallam so much that he wanted to stay living with him. Even when the true father of Zayd found his son was alive, Zayd preferred to live with Muhammad sallallahu alayhi wasallam rather than go with his real father. Seeing that Prophet Muhammad sallallahu alayhi wasallam adopted Zayd, he was thus called Zayd ibn Muhammad, Zayd the son of Muhammad, until God made adoption prohibited. Baraka,
was, as was said earlier, the slave of our Prophet's father. She was a woman from East Africa. Our Prophet, sallallahu alayhi wasallam, set her free. She continued to stay with the Prophet's household and enjoyed the great blessing of seeing the last Prophet, sallallahu alayhi wasallam, grow. She continued to stay with the Prophet's household and enjoyed the great blessing of seeing the last Prophet, sallallahu alayhi wasallam, grow up and become the greatest teacher of mankind. She continued to live close to the Prophet, sallallahu alayhi wasallam, even after the emigration. God made her a woman of great faith, to the extent that He endowed an extraordinary event on her. When the hijrah, the migration from Mecca to Medina, became an obligation on the Muslims, Barakah had to make the trip from Mecca to Medina by herself. En route to Medina, she had no water left. She became very thirsty. A short time later, she heard the flapping of wings and saw a pitcher of water. Barakah drank from the water, after which she never felt thirsty again. She married Zayd ibn Haritha and they had a son, Usama, who was also very dear to our Prophet sallallahu alayhi wasallam. And Allah knows best.

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1: إخوة الإيمان، نستمع الآن وإياكم إلى تلاوة مباركة من القرآن الكريم.
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May Allah reward them all for their good deeds. Statement number 34. Imam Al-Tahawi says, "One is not at all a Muslim if one does not submit to Allah. So whoever fails to do that and seeks the knowledge of what has been debarred from him and does not assent to attribute that knowledge to the one who knows it, prevents himself by what he sought from sheer tawheed, pure knowledge and true faith. Consequently, one is not a Muslim if one mixes blasphemy with faith, belief with disbelief, and admittance with denial. He is subject to vain whispers, is lost and doubtful, and is a non-Muslim." Explanation. As mentioned previously, one's faith cannot be correct unless one surrenders to Allah without objection, and one does not attribute to him what does not befit him. One must submit and accept whatever Allah debarred the creation from knowing. An example is that the reality of Allah is not known, except for Allah Himself. Whoever seeks to imagine his reality is a non-Muslim. This person is far from holding absolute tawheed and having pure knowledge about Allah. Consequently, he believes in some of what the Prophet sallallahu alaihi wasallam brought and disbelieves in the rest. Hence, he is not a Muslim because he wavers between acknowledging and renouncing the truth, becoming confused and lost. As a result, he is neither like an outspoken non-Muslim nor like a true believer. Such a person is definitely a non-Muslim, and Allah knows best.

0: Today, we are joined with Peter Fraser from Sierra Group. We are going to speak about Road Safety Week, road safety for young drivers, and the policy surrounding road safety. So, Peter, we are currently in the midst of Road Safety Week. Do you mind telling us a bit about this week and your activities that you've been involved in?
1: Yeah, for sure. So we started National Road Safety Week 12 years ago. There wasn't anything in Australia, and after we lost our daughter in a road crash, we decided to do two things. Firstly, you know, having to go through the whole process of identifying my beautiful daughter and then recognising the road hadn't been built to specification, we realised that we needed to do things to get everyone home safe. So our first thing we did was when we were burying her was to tie a yellow ribbon to our car aerial. And what happened was quite remarkable is that our community in the Blue Mountains where I live started to do the same thing in solidarity with us. And in 2015, that yellow ribbon became the national symbol for road safety. So we're incredibly proud because, of course, that's Sarah's colour that is now across the nation and also parts of international work as well. So that was the first part. But the second part was we put a petition to the New South Wales

0: every single day. As we came up to that 3 months, which was the 15th of May, a couple of days prior to that, pardon me, was of course Mother's Day, which we're going to see this weekend. And the thing was, my wife said, we should honour all those mothers who are either looking after someone who's been injured, or alternatively, those who have lost someone. So what we did was we started this thing called Road Safety Week. And that then started to spread across the nation. And in 2013, the Queensland Motorways, now Transurban, people will be familiar with them, with the toll roads, they offered to light the gateway bridges across the Brisbane River for us in yellow. And that was the first time that we had an icon being lit. And of course, if we go 12 years on down the road, we've got icons being lit across the nation for this National Road Safety Week that we created. And of course, our most important one here in Australia is the Sydney Harbour Bridge, which is lit in yellow with big yellow ribbons down the side, noting it's Road Safety Week and asking us all to drive so others survive. So that's how we came into this National Road Safety Week. And over the course of from the 5th to the 12th of May this year, we talk about both honouring those that we have lost and secondly, what we can do about it as individuals and as community to protect everyone. And I say protect, it's actually to actively protect so that we drive as if it's your loved ones on the road ahead. And we make this commitment to each other that I'll look after your family and you look after mine. And if we all did that, everyone would get home safe.
1: Mm. Now, since the tragic passing of your daughter, has policy improved or regulations surrounding road safety?
0: Yes, it has. But of course, we had to drive that. In fact, in New South Wales, we started with that original petition in May 2012. As I said, it asked for us to have a slow down move over law to protect those who are on the road. And we started to introduce that, and it was first introduced into Western Australia, where it's not only police and emergency services, but our TOEs and roadside assistance. And as that moved across the nation, we've got various states and territories having implemented the full amount, both police and emergency services and tow truck drivers and roadside assistance. But also we are pushing for the actively look after people like our road workers and our traffic controllers and those who build our roads. And of course, on the Friday, it's Walk Safely to School Day, and we talk about actively looking after our kids, who are our most precious resource, and how we will have to drive to look after them, drive so others survive, as we call it. So each day of National Road Safety Week has a specific theme, and we're very proud of the fact that governments have come on board with us. We've had changes to legislation. We've had changes to policy because of it. And that's my background. I was, in fact, when Sarah was killed, I was a manager with Roads and Maritime Services. And I was so angry by what I'd seen on that road where she lost her life because we realised that we were putting people in harm's way. And that was one of the drivers which has allowed us to make changes across the nation. And I'm sure she would be proud of the legislative changes that have been done, the policy changes, the infrastructure, the way that we're setting precedent so that people aren't put in harm's way as much as they were. And the other thing, you know, just recently, we launched last Sunday in Hobart. And one of the things I spoke about was the road between, it's called the Tasman Highway, going between two major towns in the northeast of Tasmania. And you had the most dangerous road that was set at 100 kilometres an hour, where if anyone was to run off-road even slightly, make one mistake, there's a high likelihood that they would be seriously injured or killed. Well, that road has just been lowered to 80 kilometres an hour, so that people are safer as they drive along that road. So it's not just the legislation that we're seeing change, and that's very important, or the policy, but the practical things like how do we set our speed limits? Are they set at a level too fast for the people who are driving along it? So there are really practical things that come along from the work that we've done, and we're proud of that. But we've also got organisations who want to partner with us.

0: I should also say, we don't partner with government. We created National Road Safety Week. Governments partner with us. And that's how we want to see it, because we never want to be owing a government because they're providing some funding or whatever it happens to be. We're going to be independent of it. And we'll say, from a policy point of view or from a practical point of view, this is what we need to do. And if you want to come on and be a partner of ours, you're more than welcome. But if you don't want to partner with us, that's okay too. But we're going to continue doing the job of getting everyone home safe.
1: In your efforts for pushing change, improving road safety, has there been any sort of pushback or any resistance?
0: Yes, absolutely. So one of the major challenges that we've got in Australia is speed. And I'll give you the, and distraction for that matter. And I'll give you an example. If you ask a group of people what level of drivers they are, every single one will say an above average driver. Of course, mathematically and statistically, that's impossible. But the reality is that that's what they believe. And so you'll hear the pushback of, I can drive as I like, I can drink drive, I can speed, I can drive distracted, I don't have to wear seatbelts, I can do what I want on the road. But when our beautiful daughter, we lost our beautiful daughter, we wanted to flip that on its head. And we say that the only job that you have to do when you're out on the road is the act of protection on everyone on the road ahead. Because in actively protecting them, you'll of course get yourself home as well, safe anyway. But it's this concept of being the white knight. We're going to look after people as our major duty every time we get into a vehicle. And, you know, we've got large organisations who are pushing that throughout their organisation, their staff, but also to their customers as well. That's happening right now during this week, but every week during the year. And just as an example, just 2 weeks ago, we had Toll Group. People, I'm sure, will be familiar with Toll Group vehicles, the green vehicles.
1: Yeah.
0: You'll start seeing them with yellow ribbons, yellow stickers on the back of those vehicles. I'm sure people will have seen, your listeners will have seen, yellow ribbons on the back of the buses, on the backs of police and emergency services vehicles, other fleet vehicles. What's happening is these people become advocates for road safety, and indeed, I'd argue, champions, because they're actually making a difference out there on our roads and highways, and their primary purpose, let's get everyone home safe.
1: Now, given the statistics, there's a large portion of young drivers that are responsible for road crashes. Are there any specific challenges that you encounter when it comes to educating young people about road safety?
0: Yeah, look, the first one, and I suppose young males are always overrepresented because, when I was growing up, I thought I was invincible as well. So this is the problem that we've got to contend with. Firstly, they see that, well, this is going back to that belief that I can do anything I want out on the road, but they forget about those that they're responsible for. Start off with their own families or their loved ones or their boyfriend or girlfriend or whoever it happens to be. That's who they're responsible to as well. So it's not just about their life. It's about honouring our own families, honouring our loved ones. And we therefore have to do the right thing by them by ensuring that we drive safely and protect those on the road ahead. Now, that's a different message, and it's also very hard to get through, especially to those young males. But, you know, the thing that changes hearts is story. And as we start to share those stories, then, you know, I could talk about the statistics, you know, since my own beautiful daughter was lost. 14,000 Australians have been killed on our roads. But the other thing that we need to talk about is there's now 500,000 plus serious injuries during the last 12 years. And so many of those are those young males. We've got to recognise that it's all about protecting each other. It's not about us, you know, behaving the way that we want. It's about looking after each other. And as we come out of, you know, religious traditions which talk specifically about that, about how we need to look after each other, I think that's a great message to hone, is that when we get onto our vehicles, that our responsibility is to, as I said at the start, to get everyone home safe. That's our only thing that we've got to do. It's not about delivery staff or moving goods or if you're driving a bus, just your passengers. It's about everyone.
1: I think definitely in growing up, you realize that becoming an adult, becoming a man, is not just about protecting yourself, looking after yourself. It's about protecting those people who you care about, or your community, or your family, and the like. Yes.
0: Yeah. Well, as I said at the start of this interview, you know, we make a commitment to one another with our work, our drive so others survive, is that I'll look after your family and you look after mine. That's our social contract that we will make together.
1: Can you tell us about how road accidents involving young drivers affect families and communities based on your experience?
0: Those crashes, and we always refer to them as crashes, when they occur, especially if there's been a serious injury. I remember five or six years ago hearing the Governor General of Australia, Peter Cosgrove, talking about the thing that people don't realise is that the very same injuries that occur in a war zone occur on our roads, and we're lost to that, right? So he was talking about, you know, you'll have metal going through people's bodies at high speed. You'll have people who will lose arms and legs, decapitation. You'll have, people with brain damage, serious brain damage for the rest of their life. He said, we've got to recognise that this is exactly the same thing that happens in a war zone. We fear going into a war zone naturally, but we don't fear driving on the roads, and yet the outcome of that can be so serious for either ourselves or for a family member or for a loved one or for a friend. So that thing about us being absolutely having that as a major focus in our life, not the death and serious injury, but the protection of others. We must do that. And I think that that's important. And again, going back to our young people, our youth, this is something which is often forgot about because they're trying to deal with all sorts of other issues in their life. And they sometimes get into a vehicle and they misbehave in the vehicle because they feel free. But it's not just about their freedom. And we've got to emphasize it's about everyone, our community, our loved ones. That's what it's about. And when a person, for instance, I've met probably once a week on average, someone contacts me about someone they've lost on our roads, or alternatively, they've actually been seriously injured themselves. And the imposition that happens to the family is permanent, you know, where you've got a person with brain damage. Let's just use that. And this happens all the time, especially in motorcycle crashes, where, you know, a person is, by comparison to a vehicle, is very unprotected. And I'm not having a go at motorcyclists. I'm still a rider, but I recognise the dangers associated with that. So, you know, the person who is now looking after that person, caring for them, you know, and we go through from, you know, a person who will recover within maybe months to a person who never recovers. And those ones who are then burdened, and this sounds bad to say burden on the family because the family loves that person. But the reality is if that crash had never happened, there wouldn't be this imposition on the family, sometimes for life. So we've got to think about the future, what could the future could hold, and not make it on the basis of being fearful of it, but make it on the basis that I'm proud to make sure that I drive safe. I'm proud to make certain I'm actively looking after my family, my friends, my community, and also everyone else on the road ahead who I don't know. And hopefully, as one of the things in road safety we talk about, let's hope we never meet by accident. And I think that that's a really good understanding. Let's never hope that that's the reason that we meet.
1: How do you envision the future of road safety education and advocacy, particularly in relation to young people?
0: Well, we do start this all the way through from kindergarten, all the way through high school. And at high school, in fact, I was in Tasmania earlier this week with the RACT, it's like the NRMA, and they're actually running courses for high school students. And so I think that's incredibly important in terms of not just the theoretical, but the practical side of it as well. But, you know, we also recognise the people who are the most important teachers that we have are our parents and our family. And when our little kid's growing up and sitting in the back in a car seat and recognises that you're supposed to be doing 60 kilometres per hour in this zone and sees the parent driving at 80 kilometres an hour, then what's that telling that child? It's saying it's okay to do that. You know, so we've got to make certain that we're not countering what they get exposed to at school by doing the opposite. And of course, as a child then grows up, they say, well, that's what happened. I could see that, you know, my mum or my dad or my oldest brother or sister, they used to speed all the time, you know. So, you know, they get used to that sort of thing. What about if they see a parent, and I guarantee your listeners will see people on their phone all the time, especially when they come up to stoplights. I was travelling down through, I think, Melbourne in the last couple of weeks, and I'm driving along the Tullamarine Freeway. It's an 80 kilometre per hour zone, and this person in a BMW, a pretty new BMW M3, is driving along at high speed, would have had to have been doing 120. And as this bloke passed me, I'm looking at him staring at his phone as he's driving, putting everyone else in danger at that high speed. Yeah, so it's not even the issue of being illegal. He's putting other people in danger because of why? Selfish behaviour. And that's what we've got to challenge, whether it's at school, whether it's our families, whether it's our friends. We have to challenge that selfish behaviour. It does start when we're kids, and we've got to call it out. So, you know, I think that's a really important thing when we're talking about not just our youth, but our little kids all the way through from the time they're sitting in a car seat, you know, of 4 or 5. They're watching everything that goes on in that car, and they're making the assessment of whether a person's doing the right thing because they can see it. They can see it.
1: Now, you've travelled throughout Australia in promoting road safety. Are there any specific states that are doing better or have greater initiatives in promoting road safety, making our roads safer?
0: Yeah, look, it varies from state to state. If I look at what's going on right now in Tasmania, one of the things that I think helps their road safety efforts is that it's a small place. And what happens when you're driving around a small local town or a small community, you're pretty easily recognised. So if you're misbehaving out on our roads, people will see you. You're not anonymous. Whereas, you know, for those who live in major cities like Sydney or Melbourne or Brisbane or Newcastle, Wollongong, you'll see really bad behaviour because police believe themselves to be anonymous. So I think that concept of talking about community and about the fact that we're all part of that community and emphasising that makes people think that it's not an anonymous situation where they're, you know, misbehaving on the road. Others can see it. And I think that's important. So smaller jurisdictions, absolutely. In, you know, the larger jurisdictions, there tends to be more or better infrastructure. That will save people's lives as long as the infrastructure is actually built well. But as soon as you move away from the cities, you realise that, and I do a lot of country driving, and you realise just how dangerous our roads are. I'll use an example of actually when I was in Adelaide, although this applies across the nation. I was driving down from where they're making a new dam, and it's a 60-kilometre, very windy road. You can't do more than 50 kilometres an hour without squealing your wheels. So why are we setting our speeds at a higher level than a vehicle can safely do that road? And one of the things that we're pushing with governments across the nation is that we've got to talk about not default speeds. You know, people just automatically expect a country road will be 100 kilometres an hour. Whether or not it looks like a proper country four-lane highway, or whether it's a windy road, we've got to say, well, what are we doing? Is that a much higher risk? and we know it is. So we've got to start to talk to our communities about speed. But let me use the opposite example. People driving through their own local street. You've got old people living there. You've got young kids wanting to play on the street. It's impossible to have the road at 50 kilometres an hour. We should be setting it at much lower levels so that we're not putting our children in danger. You know, for many of us, when I was growing up, we could play out on a street. In fact, we used to play tennis and ball games on a street, and people would come into that street at slow speeds. Now, because of basically selfish behaviour, people are going through those streets without thinking that a child's ball could roll out, and that child could run out and all of a sudden be hit by a car. And that happens often. You know, in fact, one of the ladies that I've got to know very well, her son Tom, when they were out at the beach in the northern on the northern beaches, Tom, her 4 or 5 year old son, ran out, and the car was coming at 60 kilometres an hour, four wheel drive in actual fact, and killed Tom. Now, had that car been going at 30 kilometres an hour, firstly, it may not have even impacted him because of the slower speeds. But secondly, had it, he wouldn't have been killed. So, you know, we've got to talk about what's the environment, what's the place, what sort of speed should we be setting, where there are children playing. And I think that that's a really good instructive thing for us as community to think about, because it's not just about our cars on the road. In fact, roads were built long before cars. And what's happened is that cars have taken over. Now, you know, I'm not a person who hates cars. My last car, my personal car, was a GT86. But if I wanted to take it at any higher speed, I'd take it to Eastern Creek and have. So I'm saying, what's the right environment for it? But driving through a local street where there's potentially kids or old people, let's not put their lives at risk. And let's talk about what should be the appropriate lower speed, and certainly won't be 50 or 60, because we, as I said, we want to get everyone home safe.
1: Mm. Is there any additional points that you'd like to add?
0: Yeah, look, I think one of the really important ones is that when we started up this National Road Safety Week, we're just a little family who is trying to make a difference. National Road Safety Week is also now extending into that yellow ribbon's absolutely across the Tasman Sea now, over in New Zealand. And also we do work internationally in terms of a thing called Mayo Amarillo, Yellow Ribbon May, with South America. All these countries, all these organisations only have one focus, and that's protection of our communities. And so one of the things people can do, just a really practical thing, have a think about tying a yellow ribbon onto your vehicle. Because what happens is that you're making yourself a road safety advocate. And anyone who sees that yellow ribbon will say, if they're not doing the right thing, it'll remind them to do the right thing. So your advocacy will also help change behaviour. And another incredibly simple thing that you can do is we've got a website called roadsafetyweek.com.au. And you'll go onto it and you'll see that there's just, you only have to click a pledge. But we don't take email addresses, we don't take mobile phone numbers, we take nothing. You're actually making a pledge to yourself that you're going to drive so others survive and look after everyone on the road ahead. That's your own personal pledge. I think at this stage we've got that up to just under 70,000, about 69,400, I think, the last time I looked at it. Mm. I ask people to go and have a consideration of it, and if you believe it, then make that pledge. And you're making a pledge in your heart, and hopefully you make that pledge every day, every time you get in, that we're going to, as I said at the start, I'll look after your family and you look after mine. So I ask your listeners to consider that. And the other thing, you know, we're just a small NGO. We're very fortunate that we've got a pretty big footprint across the nation. And if you formally want to assist the work that we're doing, you can go and buy a yellow ribbon, a sticker, which you can put on the back of your car. This is the things that you'll see on, you know, police vehicles and fleet vehicles and the like. And we'll send that out to you. And as you mark that vehicle, you've just become a road safety champion, because you're showing your community, your loved ones, your friends, your family, that you drive so others survive, and you're actively looking after everyone on the road ahead.
1: Very, very insightful stories that you shared and excellent points. Thank you for joining us today.
0: No problems at all. It's great to be with you, and I wish you and the community all the best.
1: Thanks, Peter.

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0: Today we are joined by Haj Hedi Zaatari, an experienced educator and deputy principal who has relocated from Lebanon to Australia, first settling in Melbourne before recently moving to Sydney. We'll be speaking about his journey in education, the challenges of relocating and adjusting to new environment, and the advice he has for individuals and families living away from loved ones. Welcome to the show, Haj Hedi Zaatari. It's a pleasure to have you join us this morning.
1: Barakallahu fiki. Assalamu alaikum wa rahmatullah. Welcome. يعني ما شاء الله أنا بتشكركم على هذه الاستضافة. Very excited to be here with you today, inshallah. And hopefully it will be an interview that is heck insightful and interesting, بإذن الله.
0: Inshallah. I love, Dima, hearing people's stories.
2: Same.
0: And I think this will be a good opportunity, especially for ones also away from family, loved yeah. ones. It's nice to hear others and just some of the strategies. What do they do? How do they overcome that with time, inshallah?
1: Inshallah.
0: Can you start off by telling us your background and your journey in education?
1: Inshallah. So if we want to start from the early childhood, first of all, I was born in France and I lived there till I became 7 years old. So what we have, kindy, year one, year two, I was there in France. My mom there was studying as well in the Sorbonne University in Paris. So she became a French teacher as well. So we stayed there till I became 7 years old, as I said. My father decided the upbringing would be better if we moved to Lebanon. So here you can see my mom studied at the uni in France. My father, he's really keen that we have the best, inshallah, tarbiyah. Mm. So we moved to Lebanon and I joined the schools there. First, Al-Hidayah. Madrasa Hidayah until year 6. I finished year 6 there. Then As-Salahiyya Al-Ayyubiyya till year 12. So you can see, alhamdulillah, I come from a background where education and religion were always highly valued.
0: Alhamdulillah.
1: Alhamdulillah.
0: When did you relocate from Lebanon and what motivated the move?
1: So in 2000s until 2000, as I said, to continue first with the first one, when in Lebanon, I was involved in Islamic learning, community environment, finished my bachelor and master studies there, then started my journey in education through teaching in the community as well. And eventually, as you said in the introduction, moved into leadership roles. In 2019, this is when I moved to Australia. Mm. It was motivated by both opportunity and responsibility, like many families. Mm. Who migrate, it was seeking stability, education, better future. Alhamdulillah, here we are able to serve the Muslim community. Same in Lebanon. Sometimes you feel like you're serving more here, subhanAllah, especially okay. with the youth. Yeah. Allah, we can talk about it more.
0: Alhamdulillah. What were some of the biggest challenges you faced when settling into Australia? Because they're different.
1: Yeah, very different.
0: Yeah.
1: So one of the biggest challenges was obviously adapting to completely different system, culture. Also, while trying to preserve the identity and values. Obviously, of course, also the emotional side, being far from family. My mom lives in France now, and my dad in Lebanon. So everyone is in a different continent, subhanAllah. Yeah. So you're missing here the important moments. Ibn Ammi Khatab, Ukhti Khatbit, Kaza.
2: Wow.
1: You're the engagements, the weddings, all this, subhanAllah. So many migrants, they understand that feeling, subhanAllah.
0: Mm. And it gives you an opportunity, though, when you have both parents in different countries.
1: Aye, well.
0: Opportunity to go travel.
1: Holidays.
0: Yeah.
1: Yes, I did this last time. Yes,
0: well,
1: I went
0: nice.
1: to France, but another time to Lebanon, subhanAllah.
0: How did you adjust to life in a completely new country and culture? So what helped you?
1: I would say number one, most importantly, staying connected to the Muslim community. Alhamdulillah, in Melbourne, since I arrived to Melbourne, I remember from the first week I started asking, where's the mosque, where's the school, and the brothers. And I didn't give them a choice. I started, Tini Ra'amak, give me your number. Otherwise, here, if you stay away, it's very dangerous. You're living in a country where كله مفتوح قدامك as they say in Arabic. قد الواحد يضيع يبعد. You can go astray very easily here, subhanAllah. But with this remaining involved, you don't isolate yourself. You stay connected to the mosques, masajid, volunteer work. And there's always many events بالمولد, عيد الأضحى, عيد الفطر. You see brothers, they advise you. This way, alhamdulillah.
0: So a good environment.
1: 100%.
0: Keeping yourself busy.
1: Exactly.
0: In the right way.
1: صحيح.
0: Really
1: صحيح.
0: Important. And I noticed that about you. You really like getting involved in the community.
1: صحيح.
0: Which is a great thing.
1: نشيد, كشف, scouts, دروس الدين. This way, subhanAllah.
2: No. That's true.
0: That's really good. What differences did you notice between the education system in Lebanon and Australia?
1: To be honest, very, very different. Both of them, they are very strong. They have strength. In Lebanon, we can see يعني, often strong academic pressure, discipline. I remember, كليوم, we finish school, 8 hours at school maybe, and then في عندك 4 hours at home, every day. وpressure وبكي و...
0: yeah, I love that.
1: Well, as I said, my mom, يعني, very academic, every day هيك. In Australia, there's a greater focus on student well-being. هونيك ما كنا نشوف هيك هالقد أنا. حتى in Lebanon, يعني, till later, we started hearing about الفرد بالحركة, which is ADHD, and this and that. قبل ما كانوا كتير identify and talk about it.
0: Even here, like, I think with time, we're noticing more.
1: Really?
0: Yeah. It wasn't as much before. So I think now you're hearing more about it.
2: Definitely.
0: You know, in conditions, and they've learned it, and they go see pediatricians, and they recognize conditions. So it's more popular now, like we're hearing more about it now too.
1: Correct. So this is, يعني, in Australia, في هيك inclusion, critical thinking. It's different, subhanAllah, but I feel both they have strength and they have weaknesses, as I say.
0: You have lived in both Melbourne and Sydney.
1: No.
0: How have those experiences compared? How's it like?
1: Since I arrived to Sydney, many, they try.
0: Yeah.
1: I refuse to answer. Well, both of them are nice. Yeah. Both of them are different tastes, different way. So they have, both of them, we can agree, they have both Muslim communities, dedicated people serving Islam and education.
0: Alhamdulillah.
1: You see people anjad bil madaris at schools working day and night, as they say, for the Muslim kids who da'wah. And bil community, in the marakis, centers, mosques, same, you see people really بدو يتعرف على هيدا, بدو يتعرف على هيدا. He wanna get to know this one and this one, get them closer. What are you doing? Ask about him, visit him. هيدا حلو كتير. هيدا شي keeps the people يعني engaged and close to the right environment. Melbourne obviously gave me many important experiences. This الخبرة الأكبر بالإدوكيشن هنيك. It was there. I started there. Primary teacher, then high school teacher, then with the high school they gave me a bit of welfare, and then heck, executive, and then by then I moved into deputy role. The big experience part is there, shaped me professionally. Anjad, Sydney also has a very vibrant, active Muslim community, strong family and community connections. Each city has their own character.
2: True, especially the word active. I noticed you used active for Sydney. A lot of people say Sydney is fast-paced, whereas Melbourne is slower-paced.
1: مزبوط. It's keeping me more busy here, to be honest.
0: Oh, okay.
2: But
0: you have a soft spot for Melbourne because you went there.
1: Of course.
0: I'll get the answer out of you somehow.
1: مش on air, بعدين.
0: Haj Hedi, what helped you feel settled and connected in a new community? I know you've touched on that.
1: صح.
0: Would you like to elaborate?
1: Well, community involvement, one of the biggest factors. When you contribute, you teach, volunteer, build relationships, people who are, as I said, sincere. بيسألوا عنك. امبارح كنت أنا سبحان الله مريض. حكي معي شيخ هون شيخ يعني بيعد من مشايخ الكبار وبعت لي مسج كيفك how are you doing I heard you're sick حسيتها كتير nice. كبيرة
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0: So you don't have time to stay Nothing. At home
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0: الحمد لله that's really nice to hear
2: you know and it's very important because you did mention that when you came here بتحس بغربة you feel like you're by yourself you feel that you might end up seeping like slowly into the loneliness and just 100%. Staying by yourself unless you straight away connect yourself with a community that is always going to keep you busy. I think that's very important for people that come from an immigrant background where family and community is very important.
1: Maybe some people they have the impression and know when I say to them staying connected يعني تعال الجامع صلي الصلوات الخمس come pray the five prayers and that's it. لا في activities في أشياء يعني programs منه بس ديني محط لا في أشياء community activities حلوة building relationships
2: you do have you have quite the social life here mashallah I've seen you everywhere
1: alhamdulillah
0: no good on you you know you could have people that could have their family and friends around them but they may not stay as connected with them as opposed to what you're doing And they might feel more lonely صحيح. And you don't feel it. Do you know what I mean? Yeah. Even though it doesn't obviously replace it like for لا, you, لا, but family, yeah. you know, but do you know what I mean? Like
2: I do.
0: SubhanAllah, because you keep yourself busy and you do the right thing by that. How difficult is it being away from family and loved ones overseas? And what advice now would you give to people who feel isolated living away from their family?
1: It's definitely one of the hardest parts of migration, Heidi. When I came here first in 2019, I went back to Lebanon after 2 or 3 years to see my father change. الشاب كتير. When I visited my mother in France after that, أمي كبراني. خيي, my brother, he's my height, mashallah. كتير بيأثر. كتير. I remember when I don't want them to hear this. I won't share the link with them later. And when I saw my father, how he's all white, كبير فجأة عدت عجنب وصرت أبكي يعني دمعت. هذا hardest part. Subhanallah. Even if you connect with them over the phone, WhatsApp call, face to face, ما في مثل face to face. You miss on weddings, funerals, family gatherings. كل هذا, all of these small daily moments, you cannot replace them.
2: You feel like life is going on without you as well.
1: صحيح. And you feel when you come back, your friends, they are like strangers. But look, بيصير في gap, see distance. سبحان الله. كمان توجع. يعني أنا I am emotional. يعني أنا بتأثر إذا بحب حدا I love from my heart. So when I see that this change because of the distance, بتقول sometimes is it worth it إنه أنا عم here. Then I remember إنه the school with the kids وإن شاء الله نخلص إني الله تعالى and you'll have the rewards. تقول لا it is worth it إن شاء الله.
2: Definitely.
1: But with a cost.
0: Yeah, with a cost.
2: And inshallah, we'll all be reunited in paradise.
1: Inshallah.
2: And we won't remember the sadness.
0: Yeah.
1: Yes. And it's a nice way to think, yeah. Yes.
0: And inshallah, like you have the opportunity to visit them. You
1: inshallah,
0: know,
1: yes.
0: Able to.
1: By the way, yes, you mentioned what advice you would give. I heard of people, I asked them, when was the last time you visited Lebanon? They say every 10 years. I would say, don't really think of saving money. Go spend on a ticket and go visit your family when you're able. Bukra, Allahu a'lam who dies first, but normally the parents normally they die first بسبب age. مشان شو عم ضب هالمصريات يعني نزل شوف أهلك.
2: That's right. They're gonna feel the sting of regret if something like that does happen.
1: صحيح.
2: And it will haunt you for the rest of your life.
1: صحيح. هيدا with going visiting them شو رح تقدر تنزل انت once a year. Still, you will feel in the
0: of course. And I think the older that you get too, you know, our first priority is religion. But then after that, it's the family and being around loved ones.
1: صحيح.
0: That you want to just make those experiences as much as you can.
1: صحيح.
2: Exactly.
0: How important was faith and community support during your transition?
1: And it was essential. Faith gives meaning to hardship. تتذكر الآية إن مع العسر يسرا تتذكر الصبر البلاء رفع الدرجات you remember all these virtues of صبر and hardships and calamities there's wisdom behind it subhanallah community support is also extremely important because people need belonging يعني otherwise they feel lost subhanallah a sincere word an invitation I remember this short story. When I came to Australia, I wanted to move house. So I was in the mosque. Still the first 5 months. So someone heard me. I was asking about a van. And he said, I have a van. I said to him, أستأجره منك. I would rent it from you. He was like offended. إنه شو أنا هون in the mosque community بتقول لي I would rent it you take it you see هؤلاء الأشياء بتجاوب على سؤالك
0: حاج هادي ما شاء الله 3 languages
1: الحمد لله
0: you speak
1: yes. My mom she made sure French okay.
0: Yes, that very nice.
1: Yeah.
0: Before you go, we really enjoyed listening to your responses about this interview. But I'd love for you to speak in French, religious lesson.
1: Okay. Yes.
0: We'll have a short break. Stay tuned with us for a short lesson in French.

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All praise is due to Allah, and may Allah raise the rank of Prophet Muhammad, peace be upon him, and protect his nation from that which he fears for them. Dear brothers and sisters in Islam, let us first have the proper intention in our hearts to attend the lesson for the obedience of Allah subhanahu wa ta'ala. In our lesson tonight, we'll continue insha'Allah ta'ala explaining the creed of Imam al-Tahawi. We did mention previously that the creed of Imam al-Tahawi held a very high level of acceptance amongst the scholars of Ahl-Sunnah wal-Jama'ah, to an extent that many wrote explanations for this creed. They authored books explaining in detail the terms used by Imam Abu Ja'far al-Tahawi in his book, The Creed of al-Tahawi. This is so because what he wrote is the belief of Ahl-Sunnah wal-Jama'ah. And at the beginning, he mentioned that this is an elucidation of the creed of Ahl-Sunnah wal-Jama'ah. So that's what every Muslim must have in his heart as a belief, as a conviction in one's heart. Imam Abu Ja'far al-Tahawi said, "We call the people of our Qibla Muslims and believers, as long as they acknowledge what the Prophet sallallahu alaihi wasallam called for and believe without denial in all what he said and related." The Kaaba in the Holy Mosque of Mecca is the Qibla for Muslims. When the Prophet sallallahu alaihi wasallam prayed towards Al-Kaaba, he said, "This is Al-Qibla," meaning this is where you have to face when you pray. So this is Al-Qibla. When the scholars of Islam use the term the people of the Qibla, they mean the believers, those who have the correct belief in their hearts and they pray towards Al-Kaaba. So as long as the person believes in the correct belief in his heart, we call such a person a Muslim. We can call him a mu'min as well. So Muslim, mu'min, these are the terms used to describe such a person. The one who holds the correct belief in his heart is called a believer, mu'min, and is called Muslim as well. So the Muslim is the mu'min, and the mu'min is the Muslim. There is no difference between them Islamically. Linguistically, there is a difference between belief and Islam. Because belief, when you believe in something in your heart, you believe in it. This is called belief. And Islam means submission, when you submit. So that's linguistically there is a difference in meaning between Islam and Iman, only linguistically. But religiously, Islamically, they are the same. Imam Abu Hanifa radiallahu anhu said, "Al-Islam and Al-Iman are attached to one another, same as abdomen is attached to the back. There is no abdomen without back, and there is no back without abdomen," meaning they are together.

0: One cannot be Muslim but not mu'min, and vice versa. So you call the person from the people of the Qibla a mu'min and a Muslim, a believer, as long as he holds the correct belief in his heart about Allah subhanahu wa ta'ala and his messenger. So when one has the correct belief in his heart, then we call him a believer, a Muslim. We still call such a person a believer unless he denies or rejects what the Prophet sallallahu alaihi wasallam brought to us. So if he denies or rejects the teachings of the Prophet sallallahu alaihi wasallam or any of them, then this person is not called a believer anymore. But as long as he has the correct belief in his heart, he is believing, he is not denying, he is not rejecting the rules of the Sharia, the rules of Islam, the Sharia, then we call such a person a believer. Then Imam Abu Ja'far al-Tahawi continued to say, we do not indulge in thinking about the self of Allah, and we do not dispute sinfully about the religion of Allah. Since Allah subhanahu wa ta'ala is unimaginable, one must not try to imagine the reality of Allah azza wa jal, because this will lead to blasphemy wal'ayyazu billahi azza wa jal. Why? Because one is unable to reach his own reality. You don't know everything about yourself. If you were to be asked about the number of cells in your body, you will be unable to give any correct answer. If you were to be asked about other things as well, about yourself, you'll be unable to tell about these things, although those are in you. So how about trying to imagine Allah subhanahu wa ta'ala, who is unimaginable, cannot be conceived in minds, cannot be grasped by delusions, encompassed by delusions and minds, because Allah subhanahu wa ta'ala is not a creation. Now your delusions are used to imagine things that you are familiar with. As a human being, you are familiar with what? You are familiar with bodies, objects, something that has dimensions, something that has a color, a shape, a volume. This is what you got used to see. So if you were to imagine anything in your mind, that's what you're going to reach. You're going to reach this because you can't go beyond this. That's your ability to imagine something that has a dimension, a shape, a volume. But since Allah subhanahu wa ta'ala is not a body, Allah subhanahu wa ta'ala does not resemble the creations in any way whatsoever, you cannot imagine Allah azza wa jal. If you try to imagine Allah azza wa jal, you're going to end up likening Allah to the creations and falling into blasphemy. For that reason, the Prophet sallallahu alaihi wasallam said, La fikrata fir Rabb, as narrated by Al-Ansari. Now, what does that mean? Do not attempt to imagine Allah Azza wa Jal. Why would the Prophet sallallahu alaihi wasallam warn us against attempting to imagine Allah Azza wa Jal? Because our imaginations will reach something that has a volume, something that has a shape, a body, dimensions, and the like, which are all attributes of the creations. That's why Imam al-Ghazali mentioned a very famous statement that whoever imagines something in his mind and worships that image, thinking that this is Allah, wal-ayyazu billah, then this person is not worshipping Allah Azza wa Jal. He's actually worshipping that image that he imagined in his mind. This is simply because Allah subhanahu wa ta'ala is not imagined by minds. Even our minds are unable to imagine something that has been created by Allah subhanahu wa ta'ala, but we are not familiar with it. Like the time when darkness and light haven't been created yet. The first thing Allah created is water, then Al-Arsh above that water. Then after that, darkness and light were created. Allah Ta'ala said, وَجَعَلَ الظُّلُمَاتِ وَالنُّورِ, meaning Allah created darkness and light. Now if you were to imagine a place but with no darkness, no light, you won't be able to. You can imagine a place fully dark. You can imagine a place fully illuminated, but not to be illuminated and not to be dark, you can't imagine it. So this is something created, but you are unable to imagine it. Even in the hadith, Allah subhanahu wa ta'ala mentioned, which is a hadith Qudsi, that Allah has prepared for the righteous believers what an eye has never seen, an ear has never heard of, and what has never came across one's heart. You would never imagine what types of enjoyments Allah subhanahu wa ta'ala has prepared for the believers in paradise. So now, if this or some of these enjoyments are described for you, as mentioned in the hadith, not everything is mentioned about the enjoyments. No one knows all these enjoyments in detail except Allah Azza wa Jal. But some of these enjoyments were mentioned in the hadith. Now, if you were to imagine them, let us say a tree that has a trunk made of gold, rivers flowing on the surface of the land of paradise, palaces made of one piece of diamond or like one pearl, crystal clear. All these enjoyments, if you start thinking about them, even the horse with wings for the people of paradise, where they ride them and they move from one place to another, you start imagining, but you won't be able to get the exact description for it. So your mind is short from reaching the reality of these matters. You will be close in your imagination, but you can't be exact in your imagination. So how about Allah, the creator of the universe, the one who does not resemble the creations? We are unable to reach the reality of Allah Azza wa Jalla. That's why we have to stop at our limits and not to go further. For that reason, Imam Al-Rifa'i radiallahu anhu said a very beautiful and concise statement. He said, غَايَةُ الْمَعْرِفَةِ بِاللَّهِ الْإِيقَانُ بِوُجُودِهِ تَعَالَى بِلَا كَيْفٍ وَلَا مَكَانٍ. Meaning, the ultimate knowledge you would have about Allah Azza wa Jal is to believe that Allah subhanahu wa ta'ala exists without any doubt, without a how or a place. Without a how or a place. So we know Allah subhanahu wa ta'ala through His attributes. So we know Allah exists. Allah has no beginning, has no end. That's al-awwal, al-akhir. We know that Allah subhanahu wa ta'ala sami'un basir, alim, mutakallim, hay. Through these attributes, we know Allah subhanahu wa ta'ala. So that's all what we can reach We cannot go further to an extent that we encompass Allah subhanahu wa ta'ala by our minds, we are unable to. Now, Imam al-Rifa'i radiallahu anhu said, the ultimate knowledge one would reach about Allah subhanahu wa ta'ala is to believe without any doubt that Allah exists without a how and without a place. That's what you can reach. The one who doesn't become content with this amount of knowledge, rather he chooses to go further to reach the reality of Allah Azza wa Jal, will end up imagining Allah subhanahu wa ta'ala as he would imagine a creation, and by this he would become a blasphemer. Imam Zunnun al-Masri and Imam Ahmad, these two great scholars, mentioned this statement that is basis for Muslims in belief. Whatever you imagine in your mind, Allah does not resemble it. As simple as that. Whatever you imagine in your mind, Allah does not resemble it. Because what you imagine in your mind is what? Imagination. Everyone would have a different imagination. So now I mentioned to you about some of the enjoyments of paradise briefly. I'm sure every one of you had an image come into his mind, let us say about this horse in paradise with wings. Every one of you would imagine it in his own way. So if you were to project that image in front of us or on a paper, everyone's projection will be different, because everyone has a different imagination. So those who do not get satisfied with the amount of knowledge they can get, which is what Imam al-Rifa'i said, the ultimate knowledge one would reach about Allah Azza wa Jal is to believe with certainty that Allah exists without a place and without a how. If one does not get satisfied with this amount of knowledge and he chooses to go further, will definitely reach the stage when he imagines Allah subhanahu wa ta'ala as he imagines the creations. And by this, one would turn out of Islam. Al-Bayhaqi radiallahu anhu narrated through the root of Ibn Abbas, the cousin of the Prophet sallallahu alayhi wa sallam, that he said, تَفَكَّرُوا فِي خَلْقِ اللَّهِ وَلَا تَفَكَّرُوا فِي ذَاتِ اللَّهِ, which means, ponder about the creations of Allah and do not ponder about the self of Allah subhanahu wa ta'ala. Look at the creations of Allah, look at the sky, look at the mountains, at the oceans, look at these little creatures you see in the sea, or for instance, look at the plants, look at these creations of Allah Azza wa Jal. All these are manifestations of the power of Allah, the Creator. So when you look at these creations of Allah Azza wa Jal, you ponder about them, that will strengthen in your heart the belief in the existence and the majesty of Allah subhanahu wa ta'ala. The salmon fish is one example. If you watch a documentary about the salmon fish and the trip and the journey it makes, it's awesome. It grows in a pond, in the land, in a mountain. Then at a certain age, it changes its skin. The skin will be replaced with a skin that can bear the salt water. Then it makes its journey down the stream from the top of the mountain, down the stream to the ocean. Then it makes a journey for thousands of kilometers. Then when it grows too old, it comes back to the same place. Then it goes up the streams. You see the salmon fish jumping 1 meter or more. Some said it could reach a 3 meter high when it jumps, because it's going upwards now. To go back to the place what it had grown, it lays its eggs, then it dies. Then the eggs will turn into fish, they will grow, and they will make that a journey as well. You look at this, and you look at the bear that targets these fish as they are jumping up. How would he know about the time when they are making that journey back to that pond where they have grown? Allah subhanahu wa ta'ala guided them to all these. So if you look at the creations of Allah azza wa jal, that will strengthen in your heart the belief in the majesty and the glory of Allah azza wa jal. And you look at yourself, how weak you are in front of all these creations of Allah subhanahu wa ta'ala. The skies that are standing firmly without pillars. How many ayahs in the Quran that urge one to look at the sky? أَفَلَمْ يَنْظُرُوا إِلَى السَّمَاءِ فَوْقَهُمْ. Haven't they looked at the sky above them? Look at the sky. That huge thing that Allah subhanahu wa ta'ala created is above you, and no pillars, and you are walking normally. You are walking under normally, but if you ponder about the greatness and the majesty of the sky, that will reflect the glory and the majesty of Allah subhanahu wa ta'ala. You look at the mountains, you look at volcanoes, how they erupt, and about all these creations, you will say, Subhanallah, Allah is the greatest. So that will increase your belief in Allah subhanahu wa ta'ala, will strengthen your heart in the belief, in the correct belief. That's why Abdullah ibn Abbas, the cousin of the Prophet, said, ponder about the creations of Allah, but do not ponder about the self of Allah subhanahu wa ta'ala. Imam al-Shafi'i radiallahu anhu summarized all this in a short statement. He said, whoever makes effort to know about his creator and reaches a stage where he feels relaxed, content with the non-existence of Allah Azza wa Jal, then he is an atheist. If he reaches a stage where he imagines Allah subhanahu wa ta'ala, then he is a mushabbih, meaning the one who likens Allah to the creations, a non-believer. If he reaches a stage where he believes in the existence of Allah and admits that he is unable to reach the reality of Allah Azza wa Jal, then he is a true muwahhid, true believer. That's a true believer. The one who reaches a stage where he admits in the existence of Allah Azza wa Jal, he believes in it, and he admits his inability to reach the reality of Allah Azza wa Jal, then what do we call such a person? That's a true muwahhid. So, the true believer is the one who believes in the existence of Allah Azza wa Jal. At the same time, he does not liken Allah to the creations. That's what Imam al-Rifa'i radiallahu anhu said. So look what Imam al-Shafi'i said, what Imam Ahmad said, what Imam Zunnun al-Masri said, what Imam al-Rifa'i said, what Abdullah ibn Abbas said, they all come in agreement with each other. They all support each other and they give the same idea. the same belief, they serve the same purpose, that Allah subhanahu wa ta'ala cannot be imagined. So that's the belief of Ahl Sunnah wal Jama'ah. Then he said, we do not argue about Islam in a sinful way when no truth is defended or when one is ignorant of the rules. The one who knows the truth may defend it. As for the person who is ignorant, he must not dispute about the truth. Some scholars said, the ignorant sets forth to mend, but instead he spoils. If one doesn't know about something, he should not talk about it. If he has an amount of knowledge that enables such a person to talk about something, he would talk. Otherwise, he should remain silent. He shouldn't indulge in talking about a religious matter when he has no knowledge about it. But many people these days, when it comes to religion, they talk freely, as if they are imams and muftis of their time. When it comes to other than this, if they were to be asked about computers, let us say, they say, we don't know, we have no knowledge about it. Just imagine, for instance, you want to mend an electrical problem in your house and you have no knowledge about electricity. You start connecting wires as you like. No, you won't dare to do such a thing, because you are scared you might mess up and maybe you could cause the whole house to be burned. When it comes to religion, if you have not enough knowledge about something, you shouldn't talk about it. You shouldn't argue about it. But if you have in your heart the truth and you want to defend it, so you want to show to others, this is my belief, this is a correct belief, it is supported by such and such and such, so you are defending your belief, this is something recommended. So that's why logically, if you were to mention to others what you believe in a logical way, in a rational way, they cannot dispute it. They cannot dispute it. When you tell them about the Creator, that God does not resemble the creations, that those who are similar to each other are susceptible to what happens to any of them. For instance, we are human beings, so we are similar to each other. You get tired, I get tired. You get sick, I get sick. You sleep, I sleep. You feel hungry, I feel hungry. You die, I die. Why? Because we are similar to each other. So if God is a human being, then he would be susceptible to what happens to the creations, to the human beings. And by proving this point, you reach the result that God does not resemble the creation. So Allah is not a human being. Allah is not an angel. Allah does not resemble any of the creations. They are creations of God. The one who made this table is not a table. The one who made this microphone is not a microphone. Saying the one who created this whole universe does not resemble anything in this whole universe. So Allah subhanahu wa ta'ala does not resemble the creation. So this is what Imam Abu Ja'far al-Tahawi wanted to make sure that you understand. Do not indulge in something that you have no knowledge about. If you have the correct knowledge, you hold the truth in your heart, and you want to defend it, then talk about it. Some people will try to debate with people from other than Muslims, and because they don't have knowledge, they fall into blasphemy while debating with them. People these days who do not acquire the knowledge in the proper way. They don't come like you to the mosque where they sit on the floor and they move right and left sometimes, but they are bearing this hardship to sit every week, let us say once every week for 1 hour to learn. This is a hardship. Some people do not want this. As they are lying down, they want to use an iPad, search the internet, read some articles, and they think now they have the knowledge about religion. You know, they end up with a mixture of beliefs, a bit from here, a bit from there, to an extent that if you were to try to identify this person, to put him in a certain category, you'll find it difficult. I read some books, the author would mention many contradicting things in this book. Then in the end, I tried to analyze to what school or category he belongs to, I was unable. He gets bits and pieces from everywhere. These are the lost people. But those who want to be saved would acquire the knowledge in the proper way, would go to the trustworthy ones, listen face to face, and if there is something that they are unsure about, would ask. Do not ever feel shy to ask about your religion. It's very easy these days. You have many options with the technology they have these days where you can get an answer. It's very simple. Call a trustworthy person, send him a message, try to get your answer. It's a very simple. In the past, it wasn't like this. Now it's very easy. But that doesn't mean you get your knowledge from some people might call Sheikh Google, they call it now, where they search. If they need any answer for any religious question, they search. What is the judgment of such and such? They come up with some results. That's very dangerous. That is very dangerous. That's why you need to acquire the knowledge in the right way. Sit in the mosque for 1 hour, 2 hours, every week. Try to learn. If there is something you are unsure about, ask and get your answer. Mujahid, the student of Ibn Abbas, may Allah reward them greatly, said, two types of people wouldn't get the knowledge. Two types of people. The shy ones and the arrogant ones. These two types of people won't acquire the knowledge. The shy one and the arrogant one. Some ladies approached the Prophet ﷺ and asked him in the presence of men about something relating to purification, something related to female issues. But usually a woman would feel shy to ask about. She came and she approached the Prophet and she said to him, إِنَّ اللَّهَ لَا يَسْتَحِي مِنَ الْحَقِّ. Meaning Allah subhanahu wa ta'ala commands the truth to be prevailed. So that's why I'm asking to know the truth. What's the judgment of such and such? She asked. In that deep question in this topic about something relating to women in front of men, she didn't feel shy. She wanted to learn. Aisha radiallahu anha praised the ladies of Al-Ansar, those who were in Medina. She said, Ni'man nisa'u nisa'u al-Ansar lam yamna'ahunna al-haya'u an yatafaqahna fi al-deen. praised are the ladies of Al-Ansar. Shyness didn't stop them from becoming knowledgeable about religion. This is what Sayyida Aisha radiallahu anha said. She praised these women of Al-Ansar. They never felt shy to ask something concerning to their religion. Some women do not ask about the period and other issues, and they say they feel shy. Then suddenly, after years and years, accidentally they might be in a session where they know that in such a case they have to pray. And they find out that they have been missing out many prayers throughout the past years, and they start making them up. They should ask, they should know, when do I have to pray, when I cannot pray. They shouldn't feel shy. They might ask a trustworthy woman that is knowledgeable about these issues if they feel more comfortable, but they shouldn't feel shy to ask about these issues where they remain ignorant. Now, if a person wants to buy a car, he is unfamiliar with this type of cars, what does he do? He would inquire about it. He would search the internet, read pages. He will make a thesis about it. He will call friends, specialists, experts. What do you know about this car? What do you know about this car? Why? He doesn't want to lose some money in the end. When it comes to the religion, he's very lenient. Instead of being very cautious, he's very lenient. Unfortunately, this is the case. Imam Abu Ja'far al-Tahawi says, we do not sinfully dispute about the Quran, and we profess that it is the kalam of the Lord of the worlds. The trusted soul, Ar-Ruh al-Amin, Jibreel, came down with it and taught it to the master of messengers, Muhammad sallallahu alayhi wa sallam. The Quran is the kalam of Allah Ta'ala. None of the speech of the creation equals it. We do not say that it is created, and we do not oppose the Muslim Jama'ah. In this short statement, he summarized the belief of Al-Sunnah wal-Jama'ah regarding the Quran. And why would he mention this in particular? Because at his time, there was a very strong debate happening between Ahl-Sunnah wal-Jama'ah and another two groups, Mu'tazila and Mushabbiha. The Mu'tazila or Al-Qadariya, those who denied the destiny of Allah subhanahu wa ta'ala, and those who believed that the slave creates his own actions, walayyazu billah, so they associated partners with Allah. And the Mushabbiha, the anthropomorphists, those who believed that Allah subhanahu wa ta'ala is a body with organs and limbs. Ahlul Sunnah wal Jama'ah were in the middle debating that sect and that sect. Ahl-Sunnah wal-Jama'ah stated that Allah does not resemble the creations. Very simple. The attributes of Allah do not resemble the attributes of the creations. Another simple statement as well. The kalam of Allah is His attribute, so it does not resemble the kalam of the creations. What is our kalam? It's made up of what? Language. Arabic, English, French, Turkish, or whatever language you can talk. It's a language, a letter. So you pronounce letters, sounds. You make sounds when you talk. This is how we talk. But the kalam of Allah Azza wa Jal is not like the kalam of the creation. It's not a language, it's not a letter, it's not a sound. It does not resemble the kalam of the creations. So to understand in a simple way, remember, as you say, the power of Allah does not resemble the power of the creations. The knowledge of Allah is not like the knowledge of the creations. The kalam of Allah is not like the kalam of the creations. But Al-Qur'an that we read is called Kalamullah as well, because it is not authored by an angel or by a human. Jibreel alayhi salam didn't make it up, and the Prophet sallallahu alayhi wasallam didn't make it up. As the Prophet sallallahu alayhi wasallam received it from Jibreel, he used to convey it to the companions. Allah subhanahu wa ta'ala said in the Quran, فَإِذَا قَرَأْنَاهُ فَاتَّبِعْ قُرْآنَهُ. The Prophet sallallahu alayhi wasallam used to repeat after Jibreel and used to rush in repeating after Jibreel in conveying the Quran, fearing that he might forget any of it. But Allah subhanahu wa ta'ala comforted him by assuring him that he won't forget anything of it. لَا تُحَرِّكْ بِهِ لِسَانَكَ لِتَعْجَلَ بِهِ إِنَّ عَلَيْنَا جَمْعَهُ وَقُرْآنَهُ فَإِذَا قَرَأْنَاهُ فَاتَّبِعْ قُرْآنَهُ. So don't rush, fearing that you might forget any part of it, because Allah assured the Prophet that he won't forget anything of it. So whenever Jibreel conveys it to you, you convey it to the companions. So Jibreel alayhi salam taught the Prophet al-Quran. عَلَّمَهُ شَدِيدُ الْقُوَى. Jibreel taught the Prophet. And Jibreel alayhi salam, as some scholars said, heard segments of sounds in the way we recite the Quran. And he saw the whole Quran written on the preserved tablet. The whole Quran is written on the preserved tablet, and copy was made and brought down to the first sky during the night of Al-Qadr. Inna anzalnahu fi laylat al-Qadr. And Jibreel heard these segments in the same way we recite the Quran. He heard them, and Allah subhanahu wa ta'ala created in his heart the necessary knowledge that this is the Quran. So he heard these segments, he saw the whole Quran written on the preserved tablet. Then after that, he was ordered to bring down the Quran in portions to the Prophet sallallahu alayhi wasallam. He would bring down in some cases one full surah, one full chapter, in some cases some verses. So this is the way Jibreel alayhi salam heard the Quran, and Jibreel conveyed the Quran to the Prophet. He taught the Prophet. And even it was mentioned that Jibreel alayhi salam used to come to the Prophet sallallahu alayhi wasallam every year, once a year, and revise the whole Quran with him. The whole Quran. And after Jibreel comes to the Prophet and revises the whole Quran with the Prophet sallallahu alayhi wasallam, the Sahaba described him that he would be more generous than the swifty wind. Meaning he would be very generous. Out of what? Out of pleasure and happiness that he has revised the whole Quran with Jibreel. In the year he died in, Jibreel came twice to the Prophet. And the Prophet sallallahu alaihi wasallam said, Jibreel used to come once a year to revise the whole Quran with me. But this year he came twice. And I think this is a sign for my near death. And he died in that same year. So Jibreel alayhi salam told the Prophet sallallahu alayhi wasallam the Quran. Now, this term Quran, to understand it, is used for two matters. It can be used in reference to the attribute of kalam of Allah Azza wa Jalla that does not resemble the kalam of the creations, and it can be used in reference to the revealed books, like the book that we recite these days. When you hold the Mus'haf in your hand that starts with Al-Fatiha, end with Surah An-Nas, you say this is Al-Qur'an. But you don't mean this is the attribute of kalam of Allah Azza wa Jal. You don't mean this. So this is Al-Qur'an, you call it Qur'an, and the attribute of kalam of Allah Azza wa Jal is called Qur'an as well. Both are called Qur'an. This is called Qur'an because it is an expression of the eternal and everlasting kalam of Allah Azza wa Jal. It's not the exact attribute of Allah Azza wa Jal. How would one believe that one of Allah's attributes became contained in a book? That's impossible. How would a person believe that an attribute of Allah became contained in a book, in a creation? It's like, wal-iyadhu billah, someone is claiming that the power of Allah is contained in something. So this is not the actual kalam of Allah Azza wa Jal. It's an expression of the eternal kalam of Allah Azza wa Jal. So if someone says to you, do we say the Qur'an is created? Because he used that term, the Qur'an, in general, then you tell him, if you are referring to the attribute of Allah Azza wa Jal, then it is not created. But if you are referring to the book that we read, then it is created. It's in Arabic language. It starts with Al-Fatiha, ends with An-Nas. Then this is created. So it depends which one you're asking about. It's very simple. Because this is called Qur'an, and the attribute of Allah is called Qur'an. The attribute of kalam of Allah is called Qur'an as well. So if someone says to you, is the Qur'an created? What do you say to him? If you are referring to the attribute of Allah, then it is not created. If you are referring to the revealed book, yes, it is created. Very simple. Now, what did the scholars say regarding using a general phrase as to say the Qur'an is created? The scholars said it's haram. It's not permissible to use it in this broad way without explaining. So because some people might think from this statement that you are referring to the attribute of kalam of Allah and you're saying about it that it is created. That's why the scholars would say the Qur'an, kalamullah, is not created. Because when they use that general term, it is understood that they are referring to the attribute of Allah Azza wa Jal. But if they were to refer the revealed book that we read in our hands, then they said this is created. That's why Imam Abu Ja'far al-Tuhawi said here, we do not say that it is created. When he said here, we do not say that it is created, he's referring to what? To the attribute of Allah Azza wa Jal. Imam Ahmad ibn Hanbal was tortured at his time in order to say the Qur'an is created. He refused. Now, his belief is what other scholars believe, that if the Qur'an is used in reference to the attribute of Allah Azza wa Jal, it's not created. However, if it is used in reference to the revealed book, then it is created. But he refused to use that expression, the Qur'an is created. Why? Because the Mu'tazila influenced the ruler at that time, and he ordered the imprisonment of Imam Ahmad ibn Hanbal. And they wanted him to say the Qur'an is created, and he refused. 150 strong men were taking turns to whip him day and night. And he refused to say that expression. He refused to say that expression. Then, as Al-Hafiz Abu Nu'aym narrated in his book, Hilyat Al-Awliya, that Imam Ahmad said to them, bring me someone that I can debate with. They brought him one from the Mu'tazila, the corrupted ones. The Mu'tazila are corrupt. Imam Ahmad asked him, started by asking him one question. What do you say about the knowledge of Allah? He wanted to say to him, as the knowledge of Allah is not created, the Quran, Kalamullah, is not created. But he said, what do you say about the knowledge of Allah? Then that one said to him, it's created, wal-iyazu billah. Then Imam Ahmad said to him, that's what is in Hilyat al-Awliya. He said to him, kafarta ya kafir. You've blasphemed, or blasphemer, for claiming that the knowledge of Allah is created. They didn't comprehend the correct belief. Allah subhanahu wa ta'ala misguided them. Whoever Allah guides, he will never be misguided. And whoever Allah misguides will never be guided. Alhamdulillah for guiding us to have the correct belief. Those people believed, some of them believed, that what we read is the actual attribute of Allah Azza wa Jal, and those are the Mushabbiha. They claim that the Kalam of Allah is made up of words, language, and sounds. Wal-Iyazu Billah. And the Mu'tazila denied the attribute of Kalam of Allah Azza wa Jal. Ahlul Sunnah wal Jama'ah confirmed the attribute of Kalam of Allah Azza wa Jal. And they said, the Kalam of Allah does not resemble our Kalam. What we recite is an expression of the eternal Kalam of Allah Azza wa Jal. It is not the exact attribute of Allah Azza wa Jal. I'll give you one example, which is very simple. If you write on the board the word Allah, if you ask someone, what is this? What he would say? What he would say? Allah. What does that mean? These are the letters that we worship? Or these letters are the one that we worship? No. We mean these letters are expressions of the one that we worship. So we use this to express. So if I were to refer to Allah, the one that I worship, I would say Allah, and I would write Allah. But the sound that I pronounce, or the word that I write, is not the creator of the universe. As simple as that. If you write on the board the word fire, F-I-R-E, if someone were to be asked, what is this, he would say fire. Doesn't mean you are ready to make barbecue on it. No, it's called fire. These letters, it's an expression of that original fire that burns, that you can cook on. But it's not the exact fire that burns. It's an expression. Same you say about the Quran, this is Kalamullah. But you don't mean that these words are the attribute of Allah subhanahu wa ta'ala, no? Because Allah subhanahu wa ta'ala does not resemble the creations. This is the belief of Muslims. Imam Ahmad was tortured by the rulers influenced by the Mu'tazila at that time until he died. Until he died, and he refused to say that statement that they wanted to take from him, to say the Quran is created, because he knew that they're going to take it out of context. They're going to say, look, Imam Ahmad said the Quran is created, that means the attribute of Kalam of Allah is created. So he didn't give them what they wanted, and he refused, and he was tortured until he died. May Allah have mercy on him and raise his rank. So these days, those who do not have the correct knowledge about Allah Azza wa Jalla and his attributes won't understand this concept when it comes to the kalam of Allah. Some of them would think that Allah speaks in the way we speak. As I talk, then I remain silent, then you talk, then I listen to you. As we make our own dialogue and conversations, that's what they think. This is not the belief of Muslims. However, if you read in the hadith, or even in the Quran, that Allah said to Adam and Hawa, "Didn't I forbid you from eating from that tree?" It doesn't mean that Allah subhanahu wa ta'ala spoke directly to Adam and Eve. Otherwise, Adam and Eve would become like Musa alayhi salam. See, when we say Musa kalimullah, because he heard the eternal kalam of Allah that does not resemble the kalam of the creations. Hawa, Eve didn't hear the eternal kalam of Allah. Adam didn't hear the eternal kalam of Allah Azza wa Jal. So what's the meaning of the ayah? فَنَادَاهُمَا رَبُّهُمَا أَلَمْ أَنْهَكُمَا عَنْ تِلْكُمَ الشَّجَرَةِ. Now literally it means, the Lord called them, "Didn't I forbid you from eating from that tree?" That's what it reads literally. But it means that the angel conveyed that message from Allah. So the angel would have told them, "Didn't your Lord forbid you from eating from that tree?" So the angel conveyed the message, not that they heard the kalam of Allah Azza wa Jalla, because they are not like Moses or Prophet Muhammad sallallahu alayhi wa sallam, because only these two prophets heard the kalam of Allah Azza wa Jalla that does not resemble the kalam of the creations. And angel Jibreel alayhi salam, amongst the angels, heard the kalam of Allah that does not resemble the kalam of the creations, but no one else. So the belief of Ahl-Sunnah wal-Jama'ah is a protection for you from all corrupted beliefs that are widespread these days on the internet, on TV, at schools, at universities. So that's why you have to give this type of knowledge a great concern. You make sure you understand them. This book, most of you purchased this book before. Revise it, read it, try to comprehend it, and once you know it all, you'll find yourself very strong in the belief of Islam. We ask Allah subhanahu wa ta'ala to help us remain steadfast on the correct belief and make our end as righteous Muslims. Ameen. And Allah knows best. We say La ilaha illallah 3 times.
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عبدك وأنا على عهدك ووعدك ما استطعت أعوذ بك من شر ما صنعت.

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1: Good morning, I'm Laura Devoy. A plane flying from Dubai to Tel Aviv with about 170 people on board had to land in Saudi Arabia after a serious altercation reportedly broke out between the pilots. The BBC's John Donison is in Jerusalem.
2: There was an initial alert that the plane had been hijacked, but it now seems that it wasn't passengers who were attempting to hijack the plane, but one of the pilots. So what it seems has happened is that a fight has broken out between the pilot and the co-pilot. Passengers then broke into the cockpit, having been asked for assistance from the crew, and all the while the plane is plummeting thousands of meters. We've now understand that at least one, if not both, of the pilots ended up with stab wounds.
1: Israel's Prime Minister Benjamin Netanyahu has praised the pilot who was attacked, as well as passengers and crew who broke into the cockpit. Australia's housing downturn has continued for a sixth consecutive month. National property values fell 1.1% in September, according to data firm Cotality. The median dwelling value fell below $900,000. Brisbane recorded the steepest monthly fall, down 1.5%, while Sydney home values are now 8.6% below their peak. The first stage of a program designed to move children with developmental delay or autism off the NDIS begins today. Thriving Kids offers a baseline level of support for children with low to moderate needs. Included in the first stage is the Thriving Kids Autism Helpline, run by autism organisation Amaze, and an online resource hub delivered by the Raising Children Network. Doctors in Victoria will walk off the job for 4 hours today as they fight against long hours and working conditions they say threaten patient safety. It's the first time in 25 years such industrial action has been taken. Emergency and critical care departments won't be affected. Dr. Zach Doherty is among those taking part in the strike. He says it's time for the state government to listen and act on doctors' concerns.
3: We aren't coming in here demanding unreasonable things. We're asking for 4 days off a fortnight. We're asking to not have to do 14-hour shifts. We're asking to not have to work 7 nights in a row. But the government hasn't met us on that. And they think that's an acceptable standard for the Victorian public to be cared for.
1: The Australian Taxation Office has announced it will stop accepting credit cards as a payment method. As Alyssa Delfs reports, the change will come into effect after the 30th of November.
4: The move follows the Reserve Bank of Australia's review of merchant card payment costs and surcharges. The ATO says it's decided it would not be appropriate for the cost of credit card merchant fees to be transferred to the community. The government agency says it recognises some taxpayers rely on credit card payments to manage their tax and understand the change will require some adjustments, but say they're committed to helping Australians transition to alternative methods that include BPAY, direct deposit, debit card or online payments. The ATO is currently writing to those who have a payment plan linked to a credit card to explain the changes and the steps they need to take.
1: Turning to sport, in cricket, Australia has won the third one-day international against South Africa. Australia batted first and scored 322. Alex Carey top-scored with 74. The Proteas managed 145 in an innings cut short by rain. Australia won the match by 45 runs under the DLS method. South Africa won the series 2-1. The teams will now turn their focus to a test series, which will get underway next week.
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2: Barakallahu fiki. Good morning, Sumaya.
1: Good morning to you too. How are you doing this morning?
2: I'm doing all right. How are you doing?
1: Alhamdulillah, I'm doing well. Today we're going to discuss a topic which affects us all, it has an impact on us all. The topic is choosing our friends. So at the end of the day, we have lots, generally speaking, depending upon the environment that we're in, we have friends in different environments, whether it's workplace, colleagues, whether it's, at the mosque, for example, whether it's friends that you've come across over your schooling years. How do we choose these friends is the question, and what do we look for in a good friend?
2: I think this is an important topic, and I think it's also relevant to, all the age groups.
1: Yeah, regardless, actually, yes.
2: You always make new friends, maybe less so in adulthood. I'm not sure how it works just yet.
1: It does seem to calm down a little bit in adulthood, yeah. And I think, for me personally, I can't speak on everyone's behalf, but for me personally, I know that you kind of hone in on the ones that you connect with more.
2: Yeah. And I think, to add to that, if you have friends, for example, from school, from university, from, previous work or anything like that, you are still choosing your friends technically because you choose to be with these people every time you hang out or every time you connect with them. So, of course, we want to make sure that these people are right for us still. Yeah. And that we haven't outgrown them.
1: Definitely. And it's okay. We'll talk about this a bit later. It's okay sometimes to outgrow some friends.
2: Yes.

Welcome back to today's program. It's great to have you with us. In today's show, we're talking about something that has an effect on all of us, our friends and the people that we choose to surround ourselves with. So whether it's a shoulder to lean on during tough times or a group that pushes us to be better, the right friendships can truly shape our lives. But how often do we stop and think about the kind of people that we're letting into our circle? Today, we'll explore the importance of choosing positive, supportive friendships and how these relationships can make a real difference in our journey through life.

Allah said in the Quran what means, those who were friends in this life will be enemies on the Day of Judgment except those who were pious. Allah subhanahu wa ta'ala informs us in this verse that the people who were friends in this world will turn into enemies in the hereafter except for those whose friendship was based on piety. Their love towards one another and companionship will surely remain.

The pious slaves, dear brothers and sisters, are those who do all what Allah ordered them to do and refrain from all what Allah forbade. They are the ones who treat people with kindness and are honest in their Islamically approved dealings. The question is, how many people nowadays carefully choose and select the pious, God-fearing friend? How many parents these days are truly concerned about choosing the righteous companions for their children? Not enough. This is mainly due to keeping them away from the gatherings where the knowledge of the religion is being taught.

The pious slaves of Allah are the ones who cooperate with one another to perform what Allah accepts. They get together to do what is obedient to Allah. A pious friend will guide you to goodness and to the deeds which will benefit you for your hereafter. So instead of asking you, where do you want to go out tonight to waste time? He or she will ask you, which religious lesson shall we both attend this evening? Note that seeking added knowledge in the religion is an indication that Allah has willed goodness for he or she who does.

Therefore, the righteous friends are those who remind each other about the hereafter and encourage each other to perform good deeds. They do not cheat each other and certainly do not encourage each other to doing something forbidden or unjust. A pious friend is one who would advise you and warn you if you do a forbidden act, because they wish you to be religiously well.

A pious friend is one who would advise you and warn you if you do a forbidden act because they wish you to be religiously well. Prophet Muhammad sallallahu alayhi wasallam said what means, the believer is like a mirror to his brother, meaning he warns and advises his brother until his situation is correct. The mirror is used to reveal that which we dislike in ourselves in order to be removed or corrected. The Prophet sallallahu alayhi wasallam likened the believer to the mirror in terms of recognizing the faults in their brother or sister and guiding them for the sake of Allah until that fault is corrected.

pious friend is the one who loves you for the sake of Allah, not because of worldly matters, not because of your money or because he wishes to marry someone related to you. Those who truly love each other for the sake of Allah shall be under the shade of the throne, the ceiling of paradise, on the day of judgment, where the prophets and martyrs will be pleased to see them.

If you know that your Muslim brother or sister has not learned the matters of the religion, has not learned the obligations, and is not aware of the forbidden matters, then it is your duty not to leave your friend that way, he or she, and to advise them with the wisdom for the sake of Allah. And if you wish to visit them, then visit with sincere good intentions, hoping for Allah to reward you on the Day of Judgment.

0: people that we surround ourselves with have a huge influence on our attitudes, behaviors, and even our values. So the right friends can inspire us to be better, they can push us to achieve more, and they can help us stay grounded. When we choose our companions carefully, we make an environment that encourages personal growth, positivity, and shared success. Conversely, the wrong company can lead us down paths that don't align with our values. So it's important to be mindful of who we spend our time with.
1: Definitely. And I think the risk is higher the younger the person is, because when you're closer to your formative years is when you tend to be the most impressionable. So you tend to be more impressionable when you are younger.
0: Mm.
1: When you are older, you do tend to be more set in your ways. You've established your values. But that doesn't mean that there isn't still a risk that someone can enter your life and pass down to you bad attributes as well. Yeah,
0: I guess your boundaries as well. As you get older, you kind of set those boundaries.
1: Yeah.
0: And you're a bit more firm in standing by them. Whereas sometimes when you are younger, you're still sort of developing those boundaries.
1: Yeah.
0: Yeah. You know, choosing good friends is very important. I've heard a saying, it's a proverb actually, tell me who your friends are, I'll tell you who you are.
1: Mm.
0: Meaning that we do, the people that we associate with affect us, and they affect the way that our lifestyle is and the way that we live.
1: Yeah.
0: So it's important to make sure that we're surrounding ourselves by people who we want to be similar to or associated with.
1: That's right, because unfortunately, a lot of the times people will assume things about a person based on who they associate with. It might not always be true, but it does happen where there will be similarities between people and the friends, the people that they choose to associate with. And that is, you know, very true in adulthood.
0: Yeah, true. And then even in terms of, like we mentioned, personal growth, you know, if I wanted to grow as a person, I need to make sure that the people that I'm surrounded by will help me get there.
1: Yep.
0: They'll help me achieve that growth.
1: Yeah.
0: They're not going to hold me back. They're not going to hold me down. They're going to encourage me. They're going to support me. And that's something that's very hard to find in this day and age.
1: Yeah, absolutely. I think it's important also to have the growth mindset when it comes to your friends, and not have the mindset of, you know, competition. And by competition, I mean that toxic kind where you feel that if they succeed, it's my loss.
0: Yeah. We're talking about healthy competition.
1: Yeah, absolutely. Yeah. Healthy competition. Competition that pushes both of you to do better because you're inspired by this person and not because you want to see this person beneath you all the time.
0: Yeah. And then if your friend is a friend that sort of does have that sense of envy or jealousy, then I'd be reconsidering that friendship.
1: Yeah, that's not a friend.
0: Yeah, I'd be reconsidering that friendship. I'd think twice about that.
1: Definitely.

0: friends wisely is one of the most important decisions they will make. I think friends have a huge influence on us without us even realizing. You find it in schools. I'm sure you've seen, you know, the studious students tend to stick together and the playful students tend to stick together and the creative ones tend to stick together. They seem to gravitate to the people that they relate to the most. And so that's, I feel like, where they start to establish their identity. And so parents play a key role in guiding their children towards friendships that are healthy and supportive. And this doesn't just mean choosing friends based on popularity or social status, but encouraging friendships that are based on mutual respect, shared values, and positive habits. Key word here, positive. So parents can also lead by example, demonstrating how to form meaningful, respectful relationships. I think that's so true. Parents might have children who are friends, and so they by that will become friends with the parents of that child as well.
1: Yeah, it is very true. Our children are constantly watching us. Like you said, we need to lead by example. We need to show them what good friends look like.
0: That's right.
1: So that they know what a good friend looks like when they go out on their own and, you know, they're forming their relationships and their friendships. What you said earlier, though, it's funny because sometimes students who are complete opposites actually attract as best friends.
0: Mm.
1: And it works, funnily enough. Like, I know sometimes you do have, like, for example, the cheeky students who find the other cheeky students in class and they'll sit together and they'll, you know, associate. But sometimes you'll find totally opposite students or students who have totally opposite characteristics, but they have very similar values, obviously. And so they balance each other out. And it's quite interesting to see.
0: I think I've been in that dynamic before.
1: Yeah?
0: Yeah. I had my primary school friend who was more bold and outspoken.
1: Mm-hmm.
0: And she was very smart. But her bold, outspoken personality did get her into some trouble.
1: Yeah.
0: Whereas I was more of the quiet, reserved one, rule follower. But
1: so were you the one that kind of tapped her and went, not now?
0: Yeah.
1: The teacher's looking. The teacher's watching.
0: Yeah. Sometimes we'd get in trouble together, you know, by association.
1: Yeah.
0: But I think that also helped shape my identity. I became inspired by her to be more bold and more outspoken as well. But that came much later in life.
1: And can I ask, did you calm her down a little bit or?
0: I don't know.
1: Is she still the bold person that she was when you were in primary school?
0: I don't know if you can calm down a bold personality if you're as quiet as I was.
1: Okay.
0: But maybe some other people out there have a different experience. You were talking about how some friends that associate are actually complete opposites.
1: Yeah, so sometimes in a classroom you'll find students with very different dynamics, but they connect and it works for them.
0: Yeah, absolutely.
1: And sometimes it works very well for them. So, like I said, sometimes that child, like the quieter child who's more interested in their studies and academics, tends to calm the other child down.
0: Mm, interesting.
1: Yeah.
0: I mean, there's definitely a point to be made there. I think it helps them to be able to conduct themselves around different personalities, which is a plus. And of course, you know, going back to modelling that behaviour, you might be friends with your child's friend's parent, for example, and they might be completely different from you, and you might not even share similar values. But what you have to do there is show that you can still conduct yourself in a polite and way that shows self-respect. And that will teach your child that even if you have a disagreement with your friend, that disagreements aren't dealt with violently.
1: Yeah.

So we mentioned earlier about finding good friends and demonstrating and being role models as parents for our children so that they can find good friends. So helping children navigate finding good friends is an important part of their social development. We're going to list some ways that parents can support their children in forming healthy, lasting friendships. So

The first one we mentioned, which was model positive behavior, or model positive relationships rather. Children learn a lot from observing their parents, and by maintaining healthy friendships yourself, you can show your children how to navigate conflicts, show kindness, and communicate effectively. So that's one thing that you can do. You can also encourage social activities. So enroll your children in extracurricular activities such as sports, for example. You might want to put them in Madih training or scouts where they can meet other children with similar interests. So these environments make it easier to form connections naturally because children are doing something that they're interested in and children are doing something that they enjoy as well. You can also promote empathy and kindness. So teach your child to understand others' feelings, sharing rather, taking turns and being kind. So empathy is a key skill in forming strong and positive relationships. And this is something that you can do wherever you are. So even if you're, for example, at a park and your children are playing and something happens with some of the other children, teach your children to be empathetic and teach your children to be kind. And then you could also role-play social scenarios. So if your child struggles with social situations, role-playing can help them learn to approach others, join conversations, or handle disagreements. All right, dear listeners, we're going to go out to a short break and we'll return, inshallah.

0: Welcome back, dear listeners, to the show. We are talking about friendships and the value of good friendships. And we did get up to our point about, we did briefly speak about friendships with children and how we can help foster good friendships and how we can model that for our children as well. And now we're going to be talking about friendship that's built on shared goals and values, which is, of course, you know, a top-tier kind of friendship. So good friendships often come from shared goals and values, and whether it's pursuing personal development, helping others, or just maintaining a positive outlook, friendships that are built on common ground tend to be the most fulfilling. These are the types of friendships where both people genuinely want the best for each other, offering support and encouragement as they work towards similar aims. Friendships like these help us stay focused on what's truly important in life. I think it's good to point out what you said earlier, which is that it's not necessarily that friendship, that friends have the same characteristics, but that they have the same values. So those are two different things. You know, one could be more extroverted, one could be more introverted, but they might share similar values.
1: Yeah.
0: For example, you know, as Muslims, we look out for each other and we ensure that we're always keeping ourselves in check, we're always keeping our friend in check, and that we're always pulling each other towards good things.
1: Yeah.
0: You know, those are the long-lasting friendships where you truly look out for each other. And again, back to that healthy competition that we were talking about, you're competing in a positive way to inspire each other to do more good.
1: Yeah.
0: You know, if you see your friend is fasting Mondays, for example, you say, all right, I want to fast Mondays and Thursdays, and maybe my friend will follow me in that as well.
1: Yeah. I know that when I think about some of my friendships and say some of my high school friendships, the ones that have kind of stuck and sort of remained throughout are the friendships that where we had the same values.
0: Yeah, definitely.
1: Yeah, so
0: I think my longest lasting friendship, I don't know if she would be listening at the time.
1: Do you want to say hello to her?
0: But if you are listening, hello Aya, how are you? She was a very dear friend to me, and she's one of my longest lasting friendships, and for good reason, because she held me accountable for things that she saw me do.
1: Mm-hmm.
0: That she thinks that I should improve, and she always pushed me to do better. You know, even sometimes I might tell her, for example, oh, I'm a bit tired, I don't know if I'm going to go to this event, which is a good event.
1: Yeah,
0: she'll tell me, no, come,
1: she'll encourage you,
0: it'll be okay, you know, you can stay for however long you can, and then, you know, and then when I'm there and I say, okay, I think I'm going to go,
1: you needed that little nudge, that
0: yeah.
1: little push,
0: and it's always out of genuine love and care for you.
1: Yeah.
0: You know? And that is the kind of friendship where I feel safe.
1: Yeah.
0: You know, I know that someone, if they see me doing the wrong thing, they will call me out, because
1: yeah.
0: it's more important to them that I succeed in life and for the hereafter than it is for me to, for example, continue my friendship with her even.
1: Yeah.
0: Because, you know, some people, when you advise them, they repel from you,
1: mm-hmm.
0: or they stop being friends with you, or they distance themselves at least a little bit. But it's more important that this person gets the advice that they need, you know, ultimately, even if they don't want to be friends with you, they still need to know that 1, 2, 3, this is good for you.
1: Yeah.
0: And they value that you do well in life more than they value staying friends with you.
1: Well, if they love you sincerely, then they will advise you.
0: 100%.
1: And they will pull you up and they will tell you, look, I'm giving you this advice for the sake of Allah.
0: Yeah, definitely. And what comes with friendships is also that you know this person well enough to know what approach works with them as well. You know, a more direct approach might work for some people, whereas others might need to be eased into advice. And knowing that is also a sign of being a good friend, because you don't want to give advice in a way that would be repellent to them or in a way that they wouldn't accept. So I think that's very important as well.

0: Life isn't always smooth sailing, and it's during difficult times that the true value of friendship becomes clear sometimes. Friends are the ones who stand by us when things get tough, offering a listening ear, practical help, and emotional support. Instead of turning to unhealthy coping mechanisms, they encourage us to take positive steps forward, whether that's seeking help, staying active, or simply leaning on them until things improve. I can say to you that in my own life, I actually knew who my friends became very apparent when I was going through a tough time.
1: Mm.
0: You know, when you're happy, it's easy to see sort of everyone kind of surround you and be beside you and, you know, join in that happiness, I suppose. But when you're going through a hard time, when you're going through hardship, you'll see who those friends are that really stand by you. And when I say stand by you, like they're there for you through thick and thin.
1: Yep.
0: And I guess you kind of grow in a sense as well. When that happens, you grow in a sense and you kind of really, and this is where I was saying earlier, you kind of hone in on certain friends. This is where you'll sort of say, oh, well, you know, when I was going through a hardship, when I was going through a really tough time, these are the people that stood by me and these are the people that didn't leave me. And just even if it was literally just a phone call to say, hey, how are you? Are you okay? Do you need anything? And sometimes it's those little things that make a world of difference when you're going through a rough patch.
1: That's right. You know what I love about this segment is that it's not only about thinking about who are the real friends in my life, but it's also about, you know, it's more introspective. Am I being a real friend to my friends in my life? Am I showing up for them through thick and thin? Am I, you know, doing little things that show that I care? In a way that I know that they understand that I'm showing love.
0: Yeah.
1: You know, because sometimes you might do something for someone day in, day out of love, and they don't interpret that as love. That's not how they see it, you know.
0: Yeah.
1: So am I showing up for my friends in a way that they understand that, yes, I'm here for you and I care about you and I love you?
0: Yeah.
1: And I think that's why this segment is so important, not only to recognize, do I have real friends around me, but also, am I being a real friend to those around me?
0: Yeah. And supporting each other through tough times can be through different ways. Like, say, for example, you've got a friend who's not well and you're checking up on them and you're just saying, hey, how are you? Like, I've got a friend, for example, who knew that I wasn't feeling well, and she kind of gently reminded me. She said, donate to charity.
1: Mm.
0: Not that, you know, usually it's something that I would remember, but at that point in time, I really didn't think of that. And I thought, that's a good friend right there.
1: Yeah.
0: They're reminding you to do something good.
1: That's right.
0: During a challenging time. And I just thought, that's a good friend right there.
1: Yeah.
0: So, you know, take care of your friends and check in on your friends. And, you know, life gets very, very busy and people go through things. Always think the best. Don't assume that, you know, my friend's not calling me because, you know, something's happening, or just always think of the best. Just say to yourself, perhaps they're going through something at the moment.
1: Yeah, exactly.
0: Perhaps I need to be a good friend, and perhaps I need to check in on this friend and make sure that they're okay, because it's strange that, you know, I wouldn't hear from them for a week or two or three or a month.
1: Yeah, that's right. You know, what that kind of thinking leads to is resentment on basically no basis sometimes, because as you said, sometimes it is that they are going through something and they're just waiting for you to reach out. You know, a lot of people use the phrase, the phone goes both ways. Well, the phone goes both ways, so you can also pick up the phone and contact that person. That goes for family as well. A lot of people cut ties with family because they think family cut ties with them, but in fact, they just needed someone to reach out to them in their tough time.
0: Yeah, and sometimes we do need to break ourselves a little bit and just do that checking in, whether it's family, because it's Silat Rahim and there's reward in it as well.
1: Right.
0: So, you know, sometimes just say to yourself, you know what, I'm going to be the bigger person in this.

0: So what's the long-term value of positive friendships? In the long run, the people we choose to be close with can shape our lives in ways we don't always realize in the moment. Positive friendships offer more than just good times. They lay the foundation for a fulfilling life. Having good friends can boost our mental and emotional well-being, contribute to our success, and give us a deeper sense of purpose. The time and effort invested in building meaningful relationships often pays off in ways that are more valuable than we initially expect, leading to lasting happiness and personal growth. I think about the way that my friendships started. Some of them I can't remember how they started.
1: Mm-hmm.
0: But, for example, my friend that I was just talking about, Aya,
1: yeah.
0: The way that it started was actually we went to the same school. I went to her school when I was in graduating years, year 11. And I entered the math class and there was seemingly nowhere to sit. And she is the only person that I saw pull out a chair for me and tell me to sit down. Because she
1: Lovely.
0: Understood the position that I was in, walking into a classroom of people that I don't know
1: yeah.
0: and not being able to find a seat. She empathized with me immediately and gave me a seat. And I always remember that as, you know, one of the key
1: So an act of kindness.
0: Absolutely.
1: Beautiful.
0: Yeah, and I think, you know, that kind of showed me that this person was going to empathize with me. You know, as a friend, she was going to understand me and she was at least going to try to understand me,
1: yeah,
0: and try to support me in whatever way she can. And she still does to this day, and I really appreciate that.
1: Alhamdulillah.
0: And I'm sure that many of our dear listeners are thinking of their friends.
1: Well, I have a friend, actually, that I can tell you about, Dima.
0: Tell me.
1: So this friend I met at a lesson, actually.
0: Mm.
1: And I was new to this lesson.
0: Mm.
1: And that was the first time that I met her. And we clicked. And I saw in her a quality that I don't see in a lot of people. She seemed genuine, kind, and was sincere. Like I sensed sincerity with her.
0: Mm.
1: And subhanAllah, like it's been now a good, I'm going to say over 20 years, and she's still the same person, hasn't changed, you know, very caring.
0: Why do you think of her as sincere? I would like to know.
1: Because she's, for me personally, she's been there for me through thick and thin. And there's nothing in it. There's nothing in it for her. Like she genuinely, when she helps me, she's genuinely helping me for the sake of Allah.
0: Mm. Like there's no worldly benefit.
1: Yeah, there's no, that's exactly right. I think yeah. that's what it is. There's no worldly benefit. It's just, I'm here for you. If you need anything, I'm here.
0: I love
1: and
0: that.
1: And you don't get that in a lot of people.
0: No.
1: Unfortunately, like we said earlier, a lot of people do, I'm not going to say a lot of people, but many people do look at worldly matters and, you know, how can I benefit or, you know, how can you help me?
0: Mm.
1: No, she's not like that. She's just, you know, what can I do? Reminds me, for example, to pray, to fast, to do good deeds, to donate, to, you know, to do all of the obligations, to refrain from sinning.
0: Mm.
1: You know, that's a good friend.
0: Yeah.
1: Those qualities, they somewhat define a good friend.
0: Yeah. I think I knew, I was reminded that my friend was a good friend when we sat next to each other in the lesson. This happened many, many times.
1: Mm.
0: And she would remind me to place the intention.
1: Yeah.
0: You know, make sure that you're here lillahi ta'ala and for no one else and for nothing else. It's not to get your name ticked off that, yes, this person attended the lesson. It's not for anyone else.
1: Yeah.
0: It's just for the sake of Allah.
1: And see those circles of knowledge that you attend? Inshallah, you'll remember those in the hereafter.
0: That's
1: see,
0: right.
1: They're the things that you will remember. Mm-hmm. You won't remember the hardships. You won't remember the sadness and the difficult times. But what you will remember is when you gathered together for the sake of Allah to learn
0: right.
1: the Islamic knowledge.
0: That's beautiful.

Welcome back, dear listeners. That wraps up today's discussion. We hope you found it insightful. Take a moment to reflect on the friends and the people around you. Are they lifting you up? Are they supporting you? Remember, the right friendships can make all the difference in how we navigate life, grow as individuals, and face challenges. So make sure that the people you keep close are encouraging you to be the best version of yourself. Keep choosing the right company.

0: Welcome back, dear listeners. We do have an interesting topic, and it is raising children in society today, but children that can hopefully benefit and give back to the community. Mm. And we have our special guest, who we're happy to welcome back, our brother Muhammad Zahab.
1: Barakallahu feekum, and it's a pleasure to be here. And we start with Bismillah, walhamdulillah, wassalatu wassalamu ala rasulillah. Now, if you're driving, of course you have your seatbelts on, but keep your seatbelts buckled, because this is a topic that will enter hearts, and it's a topic that people need, especially in our time today. We start with the hadith of the Prophet alayhi salatu wasalam, khayrun nas anfa'uhum linnas. The best of the people are those who are the most beneficial to the people. And everyone you speak to as a parent, I'm a parent myself, Sumay is a parent, anyone you speak to, you will ask them, what do you want for your child? They say the best. Mm. I want the best for my child. In the dunya, in the akhirah, I want them to be happy. Mm. So that everyone wants the best for their child. And today's topic, we're going to talk about how can we bring out the best in our children? How can we bring out in them what is a successful human being in this world, in today's day and age? And the beautiful thing about this topic is you go back to the best of parents ever. The one who was best to his families, the one who was a leader for us in his actions, in his sayings, in his character, the Prophet Muhammad sallallahu alaihi wasallam. He conducted himself in a way that would last for lifetimes for people to learn from him in any day and age. Yani now, or times before, or times to come, everything that comes up, if you actually apply what the Prophet, peace be upon him, did and said and taught, you will find yourself bringing up the best in your children in any day and age, no matter what obstacle, no matter what hardship comes your way. And the Prophet alayhi salatu wasalam, the more I studied his life, the more I learned about him, about the way he taught, through his actions and his teachings, yani his verbal teachings, I came to find, while also studying, let's say, neuroscience, studying habits, studying the way the brain of a five-year-old works, the way the brain of a teenager works, it is so amazing and interesting how the Prophet's life, alayhi salatu wasalam, aligns with so much of the studies that they are conducting today. Mm. Not 1500 years ago, now, that they are discovering now. These were patterns, habits, teachings that the Prophet alayhi salatu wasalam instilled as a sunnah for the people and for the children of the people. And we start off with the companions who learned from him and what they said regarding even the matter of knowledge itself. Mm. When there were some companions, one of them being Jundub, his name was Jundub, the son of Abdullah. He said that he's talking about him and the companions, when we were young boys, yani they hadn't reached puberty yet. When we were young boys, the Prophet alayhi salatu wasalam, he taught us al-Iman. He taught us first the belief. And he did not teach us the Quran first. Then he taught us the Quran after having the belief, and that strengthened our Iman. Mm. And even in his revelation, in his life, you look at the wisdom behind it, where Islam was not revealed all at once. Islam was not Salat and Siyam and Hajj and Zakat and all of these matters all revealed in one night. Mm. The book of the Quran was not revealed in one day or one night and all of a sudden everyone had to apply all of it. Rather, it was revealed in stages. It was revealed step by step. And the asl, the origin, the base which the Prophet alayhi salatu wasalam was teaching the companions was the belief, meaning their purpose. Yani, what motivates them? Why are they here on this earth? What is their purpose? What is their mission? And giving them that purpose, and then after that, instilling in them in yani steps, bit by bit, what they are supposed to learn and how they can become a better person. Over time, in itself, the form of revelation had a wisdom behind it. Subhanallah. And so these companions, they were saying that first we learned al-Iman, then we learned al-Quran, and that strengthened us in our Iman. Even without talking about the life of the Prophet, peace be upon him, just the way his revelation began, in itself we learn from it. And so the Prophet alayhi salat was salam, for us, he's a perfect example. And now that we want to talk about parents and what they can do for their children, it's important to actually make us aware, as a mother, as a father, oh you father, oh you mother, know that you are the first teacher, directly and indirectly, to your child on this earth. Your child grows up, at the age of 3, they're analyzing, observing, mimicking, and they are looking at what you do, learning from everything that you do, directly or indirectly. So when your child sees you committing sins a lot in the household, more than likely he will grow up to commit sins. When your child sees you screaming at your wife, more than likely he will grow up to be someone who screams at his wife. When your child sees you as an abusive person, more than likely he will grow up to be as such. When your child grows up and he sees that you're praying, that you're fasting, that you're good to people inside and outside of the home, he's more inclined to be that way. And that's where the saying from a wise man who we know and we love, he said that don't expect the shadow of the tree to be straight when the branch of the tree is bent.
0: Mm.
1: Yani, if the parents in the home are not on the right path, they can't be saying, I want my son to be on the right path. And I've seen this happen. And I deal with many, many children in my life. I help out many children. I counsel many of them. I help out many parents as well. And one thing that I've noticed with specifically the children who are struggling, and when I say struggling, I mean they are not bringing out the best in themselves. One of the main core reasons is the parent wanting it for them while the parent not doing it themselves.
0: Yes.
1: And the parent will come up to me, I will see so many flaws with the parent that they're not willing. It's not that they're not aware of, they're unwilling to work on this. And at the same time, they expect that their child is brought up the right way.
0: Mm.
1: And this is why before I had a son myself, like anyone who cares, for example, if you care about your hereafter, you want to learn the knowledge. If you care about your safety, if you care about, passing a math exam or succeeding in a math exam, you would speak to a math teacher. Likewise, I went to those people who were knowledgeable in the religion, but also those who had children, and also those whose children actually ended up becoming knowledgeable and successful and beneficial people to the community.
0: Mm.
1: Because those are the true example.
0: No.
1: And you look at, let's go back to Prophet Muhammad alayhi salatu wasalam, Fatima. Fatima, the second best woman ever on earth after Maryam. A woman who represented her father in every single way. In the way she spoke, in the way she taught, in the way she carried herself, in the way she dealt with hardships, in the way she dealt with life, in the way that she inspired others. Subhanallah. So you look towards people, if you want to learn, and I'm giving this as an advice for you brothers and sisters out there. If anyone wants to learn, make sure you go to the right people.
0: Mm.
1: So I went to a man, yani may Allah Ta'ala bless him and preserve him for us, Professor Sheikh Salim Alwan. And subhanallah, this man, yani besides the fact that I've had so many people come up to me and tell me how many amazing dreams they've seen of him, this man, genuinely, I've seen his benefit on this earth. For me personally, and for so many others around me. And I saw how his children ended up aspiring to be like him. And a lot of parents struggle with this. Struggle with wanting their children to aspire to the same goals as them. And so I decided I want to have a sit down with Sheikh Salim, and I want to ask him, how do you raise a good child? How do you raise him to be someone whose heart is attached to the knowledge and whose heart is attached to becoming the best he can be? And so he spoke to me, and his answer, subhanallah, he said, first of all, that starts with you. He said, piety needs to be in the core of the home. If the parents in the home are pious, they try to stay away from sins, they focus on fulfilling the obligations, they are good towards each other, they fear Allah with one another, meaning they don't harm one another, they stick to the rules of the religion, they fulfill each other's rights and more. They do ihsan with one another, like the Prophet, peace be upon him, did. Mm. Ihsan meaning doing more than what's needed on you to do.
0: Mm.
1: Always the Prophet alayhi salatu wasalam, he wouldn't just say something nicely. He could say something nice, and he could say something better, and he could say something in the best possible way. He always said it in the best possible way. This is our Prophet alayhi salatu wasalam. So when I spoke to this wise man, subhanAllah, he said, piety starts from the home, and that's where success comes. That's where success follows. So you need to work on, first of all, yourself. Make sure in your house you are pious. Make sure you are someone who is consistent on seeking the knowledge. Make sure you are someone who is consistent on following their goals. Mm. He said, if you have a goal in life and you are not fulfilling that goal, more than likely your son will be someone who sets goals and does not complete them. But if you're someone who you set out to do something good and noble and you achieve it and you do it, then that will follow on with your children, insha'Allah ta'ala, unless Allah ta'ala willed otherwise. Mm. Yani, of course, we know the story of Sayyidina Nuh alayhi salamullah, Prophet Nuh, who he was a prophet. Yani, I definitely can't raise my children better than a prophet. He's way wiser than me and all other human beings who are not prophets. Mm. And wiser than most of the prophets, Prophet Nuh. And with that, he had a son who did not follow him, did not believe in him, wanted nothing to do with him, subhanAllah. So it does happen that at the end of the day, al-mahdiyu man hadahu Allah, the guided one is the one who Allah Ta'ala guides. Mm. So we do rely on Allah in that regard, but it is the more likely outcome that when a couple is pious, that they have pious children. And the examples for that are literally in the thousands that I know of. Mm. What I don't know of, Allahu A'lam. But so many examples of those who they themselves were pious, and as a result, they had a pious offspring. And that's why, subhanAllah, when it comes to the first step in raising a child, is number one, for the man and the woman to choose the right spouse. Number two, for the man and the woman to be pious and to do what is right towards one another in the household and towards themselves. And then we'll go on to number three, inshallah. And there was actually a man, he was a scholar. And someone came up to him and asked him, he said, when do I start raising my child? I think he was about 3 years old. And he said to him, you're already too late. He said, indeed, raising the child starts with choosing the right spouse.
0: Wow.
1: And so he told him, you're 3 years too late, more than 3 years too late. Mm. Because if when you're choosing a woman, or when you're choosing a man to be the parent of your child one day, that's not a light matter, that's a big deal. And you need to choose someone who will be that school for the child. And I know for a fact, my wife now, she's at home. I'm at work because she has to be with the child. She's not willing to leave her child either. So if I have such a situation, I would want that to be where my wife is someone who is knowledgeable, who can teach him in her actions, in her sayings, in the way that she carries herself. And I would want my son to learn from someone and who he will become like. So if he's going to learn from someone who he will become like, I want it to be someone good, someone noble, someone with good intentions, someone who is smart. These are matters a person needs to look at. And we mentioned last time the saying of the one who, if they look at the beauty of the flower on the outside, they'll be disappointed in autumn. Because when you get married, what happens? I'll assess in the beginning, engagement phase, and you love, lovey-dovey, so beautiful, mashallah. What's your favorite color? What's your favorite car? Where do you like to eat? What's your favorite restaurant? And the like. Has anyone actually sat down and asked themselves, what do you value in life?
0: Mm.
1: Where are you going? What do you want for your children? What's important to you? Do you know the answer to those questions yet before you decide to pursue on such a noble and honorable path, which is the path of marriage? Mm. You know what I mean? So this is why a person who wants to embark on such a journey, they need to be ready through the religion. And inshallah ta'ala, we'll talk about the third point after this.
0: Inshallah. I feel like we're only just getting started, dear listeners, so do stay tuned. We're going to go out to a short break and we'll be back.

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1: Bismillah, alhamdulillah, wa salatu wa salamu ala rasulillah. Usually we start off with a lesson and then we give a story to explain the lesson. Now I'm going to give you a story and let you take the lessons from the story. I'm going to talk to you about a young boy whose name was, and I know the people here, aka Dima and Sumaya, they love this story. I'm going to talk to you about the young boy Sahl al-Tustari. And I'm going to mention to you that one day, this young boy, at the age of around 3, he would always find his uncle up at night, in the middle of the night, praying. Not praying and putting out his prayer mat and then leaving it there for the next day so that everyone can see in the family that, oh, look, he was praying at night. Not praying and raising his voice so that they can all see, mashallah, he has a beautiful voice. No, praying in absolute secrecy in the most way he possibly can, his uncle. And so Sahal would watch this. And every time he would come and say this, his uncle would tell him, you know, ya Sahal, go and sleep. He would tell him, idhab, go and sleep. And then one day Sahal was looking at his uncle. So his uncle, he saw his uncle in the middle of the night praying. And so his uncle said to him, Allah tazkur Allah, yani don't you praise Allah? Do you want to praise Allah, the one who created you? And Sahal said, no, how do I do that? So then his uncle said, in your heart, when you are, now listen to this, there's a series with this. He said, in your heart, when you are going to sleep, 3 times, without moving your tongue, say in your heart, Allahu ma'i, Allahu yarani, Allahu yasma'uni. Allah Ta'ala supports me. Allah Ta'ala sees me. Allah Ta'ala hears me. He told him, do that 3 times in your heart every single night. And so Sahal, he went and he started every night in his heart. He would be present in his heart when he is going to sleep. And he would say, Allahu Yarani, Allahu Ma'i, Allahu Yasma'uni. And he repeated that 3 times every night. Then he came back. He said, and no, I've done this, what do I do now? So he said to him, now say that 7 times every night. So he began saying it in his heart 7 times every night. Then he came back to him. He said, what do I do now? He said, now say it 11 times every night. And so he went and he said it 11 times and he kept coming for more. So then he came up to him and he said to him, what do I do now? He said, stick to this so that it will protect you now in your and in your hereafter. And he said to him, and so Sahal, he went and he stuck to this every single night. He would say 11 times. And Sahal said, I did this until my heart found the sweetness to it. He said, until I tasted the sweetness of praising Allah, of being present, that Allah Ta'ala knows about me. That Allah Ta'ala hears me, that Allah Ta'ala sees me, that Allah Ta'ala supports me. He said, I found the sweetness in it. So then he told him, now start saying it on your tongue. And he began to say it every night. And he said, stick to this saying, and it will be a benefit, it will be of benefit for you in your dunya and in your akhirah. And so Sahal, he stuck to this for many years. And this was the first step to the path of Sahal al-Tustari, who later went on to be among the highly righteous awliya, among the highly successful people in this world and in the hereafter. And that was Sahal al-Tustari. And what are some things we can take from this? First of all, it goes back to the first point, that Sahal became like that because his surroundings were like that.
0: Mm.
1: What did the Prophet, peace be upon him, say? Al-mar'u ala dini khalilih. He said that the one, if you translate it literally, the one is on the religion or the path of those who surround him, those who are around him. So if those who are around you are on a right path, on a good path, more than likely that's the path you will be on.
0: Sah. And it goes back to a point that you mentioned earlier, starting with the child young, yeah, advising them, don't look at their age. If they're curious, use that curiosity.
1: No.
0: Yani you find children, this is something we've all observed, children, when they see their parents or their family members praying, they copy them in their actions.
1: No.
0: And it's like, oh yeah, it's cute. But it's also interesting that they're observing and they're adopting those behaviors at that young age.
1: Yeah.
0: And even I've heard of a story of a man who had a wadid in the Quran. He used to recite Surah Al-Baqarah. And at one point he stopped in a verse and the child continued.
1: Allah.
0: So, and that child was young, very young, يعني maybe around 4 or 5. And that child was already listening and memorizing just because he was already in that right environment that allowed for him to do that.
1: Allahu Akbar. And even, يعني, what's interesting about that story specifically is the wisdom behind it. How all these stories that we mentioned were at a specific time.
0: Mm.
1: So do you see how he said, do this when you are going to sleep. Mm. So he built it as a pattern in him. This is from the religion, by the way.
0: Yes.
1: He built it as a pattern in him. In our religion, if you look, the Prophet ﷺ, he says, when you wake up, you say this. When you sleep, you say this. At Maghrib time, you do this. Mm. At Fajr time, you do this. So this, even neurologically, scientists studied that neurologically, when a habit is specific to a certain time, then that becomes one of the factors that helps that habit grow and helps you become attached to it, physically attached to it.
0: Mm.
1: Why? Because now it's associated with that time. So even if no one told you at that time to do it, that time automatically is a signal for your brain, this is the time to do 1, 2, 3,
0: Sorry.
1: When you do it for so long. So,
0: and you know what? You just reminded me of something when you were saying that. I realized we've been habit stacking this whole time. You
1: yeah.
0: know, habit stacking, where you already have a habit that you do consistently. Say the 5 prayers, yeah?
1: Sah.
0: They're already spread throughout the day.
1: True.
0: And they already have designated times and you have to do those. But then you start building habits on top of that, saying your awrad or saying special adhkar at those specific times. You stack those habits.
1: And you know what? Even, and then the other lesson to learn from this is the way that it was done. So it was done in steps. And Allah Ta'ala mentioned in the Quran, in Surah Ali Imran, what means... for the scholars, he ordered the scholars to teach the people in steps.
0: Mm.
1: And we mentioned about revelation, how it was revealed as well. And there's a wisdom behind this. You look at the story of Sahel. What did he tell him initially? Three times. In your heart. He didn't even make an action of the tongue yet. He let it happen in a way that awareness of Allah, love to Allah, happened naturally for the boy in his heart, so that he by himself wanted to start reciting it with his tongue. And this is how you would do with your children in everything, is teach them step by step. Don't come up. He didn't come up to his sahil and tell him, don't you want to be a scholar? Start memorizing the books of hadith. Memorize the entire Quran. He told him, don't you want to praise Allah? What did he do first? He worked on his heart. And he started with simple steps. He said, don't you want to praise Allah? He said, praise Him 3 times in your heart. He started like that. Later on, what ended up happening to Sahel? He became among the highly righteous. Now, what about if it was flipped the other way around and he told him, right now, you have to go and learn this and you have to learn that. And if he's failing, he says, look, you're a failure. It didn't work. Look at me, how much I'm doing. What are you doing? I'm praying all this time in the night. What are you doing?
0: Mm.
1: What would that have done to Sahel? It would have destroyed Sahel.
0: Yes.
1: But look at how, instead of destroying Sahel, he made Sahel grow. And he grew into being among the highly righteous. But this is something that a person can take for themselves when raising children in the home. Be pious yourself. Work on your own self, on your own piety, on your own faults. Many times we as parents, we see the faults of our children while forgetting the faults of our own. And that's that hypocrisy in itself will damage the relationship between you and your child and the potential growth that your child has.
0: Mm.
1: Because if he does not have a self-aware father, he will not be a self-aware child. And that's the reality and that's the facts. And this is what we see through experience. This is what we see through studies. And this is what we see through learning the religion. That you need to work on yourself first in order for your children to grow. And not... judge their faults immediately.

0: be aware of that. Not to be aware that even though you see someone doing a sin, and yes, you get upset for him, but you get upset for yourself as well for the sins that you commit, for the shortcomings that you have, for the wrongs that you have not yet fixed, because we're not perfect and we're not prophets. And we always can work on ourselves and we can always do better. And the Prophet alayhi salatu wasalam himself, the best of creations, he would take advice from a slave. The Prophet, peace be upon him, the most knowledgeable in the whole world ever, took advice from a slave. And because of it, he actually ended up helping the Muslims with that advice. Subhanallah. For we learn many things from our Master Muhammad sallallahu alayhi wasallam. And amongst them is this fact that to work on ourselves and to teach our children in steps as he did.
1: Mm.
0: A lot of people now, the way of learning is very off. What's the way of learning? ChatGPT, the internet. With no human source, with no chain, with no one who, no physical being to learn from. No, let's go to ChatGPT, let's go to this, let's go to that. Yes, they can help you. Yes, they can give you information. But if you want to learn how to be successful in life, you need to learn from those who are successful in life. And that's why I started with asking about my son from those who were successful in raising their children. And the first advice I got was that. Another advice, and I'm going to share this with you, and it was from Sheikh Samir Al-Qadi. And I told him, I said, how do I know when to put pressure or when not to put pressure, or if I should? How do I know at which age should he start? Should I up the dose? Mm. Like, I asked him very specific questions and he told me very beautiful answers. He said, first of all, because I wanted personally, I need my son to be attached to the knowledge and I want him to become a scholar. And in order to do that, may Allah Ta'ala make him amongst the scholars, among the pious ones.
1: Ameen.
0: For amongst the ways to do that, Sheikh Samir, he said, you need to get him attached to the Quran. He said, from a young age. Yani, at the age of, he said, when he's young, even when he doesn't understand anything, you recite Quran in front of him. You constantly recite Quran, and you do so in a way that you're in love with the Quran. He has to see your love for the Quran. And with that, he will become attached to the Quran. And in that, there are secrets and blessings that can only be opened through the Quran. He said, when a person from a young age is brought up on Al-Quran, Allah Ta'ala grants him the ability, opens up for him the doors for all the sciences of knowledge. And so all of a sudden, his heart becomes ready to acquire the knowledge of fiqh, ready to acquire the knowledge of Arabic, ready to acquire the knowledge of usul, ready to acquire the knowledge of tafsir, ready, ready, ready. Why? Because his base was the Quran, and it softened his heart and it fixed his tongue. Because he said that when a person recites Quran from a young age, it keeps his tongue aligned on the language of Arabic in the way that it should be from a young age.
1: Mm.
0: Subhanallah. So he was dropping gems on me. And this was among what he said. He also said, similar to Sheikh Salim. Sheikh Salim said other things, by the way. I'm giving you guys bits and pieces here.
1: It's important to draw wisdom from different places.
0: Yes. And so he said, similar to Sheikh Salim, in the sense that your son will imitate you more than likely. So if you are not working in the da'wah, don't expect that your son will, generally speaking. He said, and if you are working in the da'wah, he said, keep your son involved.
1: Mm.
0: He said, from the age of 7, or when he becomes a mumayyiz, take him with you. You're going to go give a lesson, take him with you. You're going to attend a lesson, take him with you. You're going to attend an event that brings people closer, that helps the community, like what Australian Muslim Youth League does. Bring him with you to all of them. Let him get involved in them. He said, this is how you bring up the best in your son, inshallah ta'ala, from getting him involved in a young age, so he understands your path and your mission, because he actually does it and he sees it. And so this is, yani, among what Sheikh Samir Al-Qadi, he mentioned. And whenever I hear these advices, I think of a story which I've mentioned before, but I'll mention it again, because this one is really, really suited to what we're talking about today. And that is the story of the great tabi'i, Ata' bin Abi Rabah, who was actually a student of Abu Hurairah, who was the student of Prophet Muhammad sallallahu alayhi wa sallam. Ata' bin Abi Rabah, it was mentioned about him that he was, when he was young, he was a slave. He had many

0: illnesses, many disabilities. He could not see in one eye. Eventually, later, he couldn't see in either eye. He would limp. He couldn't walk properly, and he was he was upset about his life and his appearance and the way he was. And they said that he was not physically attractive due to those illnesses. And so Atta ibn Abi Rabah, at a young age, he told his mother, look at this wise mum. Look at the wisdom of a mother who learnt the religion and the wisdom of a mother who is pious. Look at what this does. She said to him, he said to her first, he said, oh my mother, he said, I have all these illnesses and I have many hardships in my life and I don't want the people to look at me in this state. He said, but I have a nice voice. Can you please teach me how to sing so that the people will forget about all my illnesses and all of and my situation? And so the mother, she said to him, oh my son, look how she started. She didn't say, how do you want me to teach you to sing? How do you want me to do this, for example, Yani? And how do you want me to teach you how to sing for people that which doesn't benefit you? No, no. Look how she started. She said, oh, my son, if the thirsty camel was going to drink water and he heard your voice, he will leave the water and come to hear you sing. Yani, she started off praising him, boosting his confidence. But then she showed him what his endowment means to him. She said, but even if you learn how to sing, it will not change your state with the people. If you want, I will guide you to something that because of it, you will be served and reached out by the kings and the sons of kings. Min al-muluk wa abna'i al-muluk. And he said, what is that? He said, guide me, please. And she said to him, the knowledge of the religion. She said, if you learn the knowledge of the religion, you will become honored and the people will honor you and the people will come up to you. So this young boy at the time, Sayyidina Atta, he embarked on this journey and he became obsessed with learning the knowledge of Islam to the point that before the age of puberty, he became amongst the highly knowledgeable. And even after he was pubescent, mashallah, he became among the mujtahideen by the age of 15 or so, or even younger. He became a mujtahid, meaning the highest elite level of scholarship. He reached it at a very young age, and he embarked on this journey to the point that he started seeing his word, the words of his mother take place in real time. He said, first of all, that when I embarked on my journey of knowledge, the one who owned me as a slave felt that they couldn't keep me as a slave and I have all of this knowledge and people are coming out to seek me. And so they freed me. Wow. She was a woman, she freed him. And she told him, Yani, you're free to go, you're no longer a slave. So he was freed because of the knowledge. Then he embarked on the journey even further, learning more and more and more. And eventually he became among the biggest scholars in Mecca, to the point that they would say no one will give the religious fatwa, the religious judgments for the Hujjaj except for Atta in Mecca. And Mecca at the time was the pinnacle of scholars, one of the pinnacles. And so this was the state of Atta ibn Abi Rabah. And his fame reached so far and wide that the kings, when they were gathered together on the table of the Khalifa, and on the table of the Caliph, you have all the kings from all the different areas, and then you have the one who's in charge of all of them, who's the Caliph. The Caliph had all the kings and all the high-ranking officials sitting down on his table. And he heard that Atta had knocked on the door. The Caliph left all of them, walked away, went to the door, opened the door, brought Atta with his own hand right next to him in front of all the kings, and he said, بِمَاذَا يَأْمُرُنَا سَيِّدُنَا.
1: Wow.
0: He said, what does our master Atta request of us? How can we serve him? How can we help him? And there, at that point, the words of his pious mother, his amazing mother, were achieved, which was that you will be sought out, served by the kings and the sons of kings. And by the time he reached that stage, Atta was not someone who was saying, wow, I'm being sought out by the people. No, by that stage, his heart was so strong and so firm, and he had such a personality and a shakhsiyah that he said, I don't want the praise of the people. The praise of the people or the condemnation from the people is not going to make me one step forward or one step back. what will propel me forward is the acceptance of Allah Azza wa Jal. And that's all I care about, my purpose on this earth. But you see how the mother guided him. These words, they make a difference. And nowadays, I'll tell you, yani, from a perspective as someone who teaches in the well-being area, in the well-being field, combining my knowledge of the religion that I've acquired from the mashayikh and my experience and my studies, I came to find, and this is actually, they mentioned this in the studies of neuroscience with the brain of a child, especially at the age of around 4 or 5. And they mentioned that a person who is firm without kindness, there's a part in their brain called the amygdala, and that goes into threat mode. And so they remain their whole life very highly stressed individuals, and that has a big backlash on them. A lot of things follow that, bad factors follow that for that child. And then you have those who are, for example, kind without firmness. And for them, the prefrontal cortex, which is another part of the brain, learns that there's no boundaries.
1: Mm.
0: And so a person needs to balance, just like Ata'a's mother did, just like Sahl al-Tustari's uncle, just like the Prophet alayhi salatu wasalam taught us, to have a balance. And that is to be kind, but also to be firm. And when a person has both, they are kind and they are firm at the same time, this is when you bring out the best in your children. And the key word I want to use here, the key word is consistency in every aspect. Consistency in the routines that you set up for your child. Consistency in your approach, your words and their actions, meaning what you're doing and what you're telling them to do has to be consistent. Consistency in the relationship with you and your spouse. Mm. If the father, one of the hardest things I find for a mother is to see the father be tough on the child when he needs to be tough. Be careful when I use the word tough. Don't misinterpret it.
1: Mm.
0: All right, there's very, very specific parameters around the word tough when we say tough. Meaning you're firm, meaning you don't let things go. Yani in a way that benefits the child. Sometimes that's a struggle for the mother. And I've seen parents where the mother will get involved and ruin the father's authority.
1: Mm, undermine him.
0: Undermine him. And that will impact greatly on the child. Because now the child sees inconsistencies.
1: Mm.
0: And so he grows up on inconsistencies. And so his life will be inconsistent.
1: Oh.
0: And this is where the problem happens, among other problems. So a person, yani a good teacher, will notice when you do something right and will guide you when you do something wrong, will not allow it to slip. But a bad teacher will point out what you do wrong all the time. Oh, look, you did this, you did that. It's attacking rather than teaching, framing rather than guiding. And they'll make you feel bad about it. You know how sad it is when I heard once a parent say to his son, "You're such a failure," that you've destroyed him. You, by the way, and Sumay has actually said this before, subhanAllah, and it's spot on. A child will grow up to believe what he is told. If he is told he's a failure, he's going to believe he's a failure. And if he's told he is successful, he is smart, he's intelligent, he's capable, he will believe as such and he will become that. And that, I'll give you a personal story. My mother, the one who I'll kiss the floor that she walks on, subhanAllah, she had a habit that she would do with us, and I'll never forget this memory, which was that whenever I would have an assignment where I would present to a class, I would come back home and she would be sitting down waiting for me. She wants to watch how I present in the class. No, tell me exactly, please. And I would start doing it. And she was like my fan base. I would feel like I was the president, the prime minister when I was talking. And she would boost up my confidence so much in the way that she would react and be so amazed and just like in shock of how amazing I am. And this is, and I'm believing this.
1: Mm.
0: And so I became that person where now, if I was to stand in front of a crowd of 500 people now there's 500 people outside, tell me, go up right now, speak in front of them, I wouldn't think twice. It doesn't faze me whether there's 500 or one, because I don't need to rely on the praise of others. I grew up a confident person due to the praise of my parents.
1: You know, they say that the way that their parents speak to the child becomes their internal voice.
0: Yeah.
1: And so the way that she was speaking to you, now you're already internally motivated and inspired by your own voice. And you don't need the praise of others.
0: And the opposite is true.
1: Yes.
0: The opposite is true in the sense that when the parents are not in teamwork and they are fighting, and the way that they fight, by the way, because everyone gets in arguments, but the way that they fight, this plays a big role on the child.
1: Yes.
0: On the impact of the child. There's an African proverb that says when the elephants fight, it's the grass that is affected. Subhanallah. Yani, and they say that because yani, you find the grass is so little compared to the elephants. So we take our children like, all right, they're fine. We're the ones arguing here. You do not know the impact that you are making on your child. The way you're affecting them negatively or positively. And so, subhanallah, when you mention teamwork for parents, this is a really big deal. Whether you are together or not.
1: Mm.
0: Whether you're together or not. This is not specific to people who are together alone only. This is specific to anyone who's a parent, period. And
2: I'm going to say I agree 100% with that, Muhammad.
0: Yeah.
2: My ex and I, obviously, we're no longer together. But when it comes to decisions, sometimes I may not completely agree with what he's decided. But he is the father at the end of the day.
0: Well,
2: and it is going to be his word. And I'll remind my children that your dad said this, this is what we're going with.
1: Mm.
2: And I know that he will support me in the same way as well.
0: No.
2: You know, whatever the situation was.
0: MashaAllah.
2: He will support me in the same way.
1: That's
2: raising
1: beautiful.
2: Children is not easy.
0: No.
2: And it's definitely not easy in this day and age where you have a lot of children that come from, I guess people say broken homes. I don't say broken homes, to be honest with you, because I look at it as my children are in one home and they're in another home, and in both homes they are loved and they are cared for.
0: That's beautiful.
2: So yes, we are separated and we're no longer together, but my children know that at the end of the day, their mum and dad love them both very, very much.
0: And that emphasises my point exactly. A broken home means broken consistency.
1: Mm.
0: But when you're consistent as parents, even in separate households, then that's not broken because you haven't broken the key point, which is the consistency in that child's life. And yani, Amjad, barakallahu fiki, we learn from you a lot. And when you have a child who they don't grow up in that inconsistency, instead they grow up where their parents are aligned, where their parents are together in their decision making. They're different personalities, but together in their decision making, like she said, that is what is going to help both of you and the child in the long run. And there was something my parents used to do, and I didn't know the real impact of it till later.
1: Mm.
0: When I started working in the field of well-being, there are parents who they can't get their children to speak. Their children don't open up to them.
1: Mm.
0: And it also goes on to school. They wouldn't open up in school either. And they don't voice their opinions. And I really took that seriously. So I started to study, how is it that the child can open up and what is it that we can do to help them? And so I started learning on the way certain things that we can do. And then in that process, I reflected on my family and why I always opened up. And what were the reasons behind it? Like, I wanted anecdotal evidence, like actual experience in my life. And one thing I remembered was my father and my mother and what they used to do. So my father, we were a family of eight. MashaAllah, that's a lot of kids. A lot of stress, a lot of bills, a lot of cooking, a lot of cleaning, a lot of routines, you name it. It was a very busy household. And my father, he would do something called like ijtima, like a meeting. A weekly meeting. And everyone knew if he said, guys, we have a meeting, family meeting, that means the ones who were doing wrong during the week, they're going to get in trouble. And the ones who were doing right, they were excited to be a part of the meeting. And so the reason, yani, and I found that helped us so much, because in that meeting, a lot of what he mentioned that many times was, you did this to your mother, this is not on. You need to do 1, 2, 3. If you do this again, the consequence will be such and such. If you stop doing it, we will have a reward for you, which is such and such. That's how he was.
1: Mm.
0: Very, very wise man in the way that he dealt with those situations. And it really brought out the best in us. Because now I know for the next week moving forward, this exact thing that I was doing during the week. For example, let's say constantly dirtying my bedroom, for example. Keeping it untidy. And my mom constantly having to, masalan, let's say, clean it. My father would say, that's not on. This is not happening. And so that was one thing that I found helped us a lot. But then to further help, my mother would take us on drives individually without our siblings. So my mum, for example, would take me alone on a travel buddy session. This is what she used to call it. She used to call it our travel buddy session. And so she would take us and we would go. And it's different when it's just you and your mum without your siblings. It's very different. Because now It's just you and her. So all of a sudden, without realizing, later on I found this out, I would open up to her about everything that would happen at school.
1: Mm.
0: I would open up to her about everything that I'm feeling at home. And she would see, she was there and she would hear me out. And I never realized till later that she was doing that to guide me to where she needed me to be. Because she would. All of those drives ended up with me getting guidance. Every single one of them. And she, as we drive, at the time I used to have like my favorite brioche bun that I used to like. She used to take me. She said, we're going on a travel buddy session. I used to get so excited. Go in the car. We're going to get my brioche bun. And this carried on through, like, I'll be honest with you. This carried on through to my teenage years.
1: Mm-hmm.
0: Like, I never used to tell my mates, but I used to wait for those travel buddy sessions. because that was me and my mum, we were like best friends. And my dad was like that as well, but it was in a different way. Do you see how they were both aligned?
1: Yes. Mm-hmm.
0: And if I ever, me or my siblings ever came to complain about my father to my mother, she wouldn't have it.
1: Mm.
0: She wouldn't have it. She would say, your father, he does this for you. He's doing it in your own interest. But because
2: they
0: They support each other. And likewise was the other way around.
2: Yeah.
0: If you want your child to open up, if you're going to have inconsistency where one parent is firm and harsh and the other one gives them what they want, I'm telling you from now, you're going to have inconsistencies. If you want them to open up, you being so firm and tough on them as well, with no reward in place, with no balance, with no praising, also you're going to get a child who will not want to voice their opinion, a destroyed child basically. And this is what you have to be careful of. One thing I advise parents a lot, we call it attention before correction.
1: Mm.
0: If you know your child is struggling with 1, 2, 3, the moment he doesn't do them, praise him about it. So, because at many children, they just want to hear their name. In a positive way or negative way, they want to hear their name. They want that attention. They crave it. And so if you give it to them in the positive way, then they no longer crave it in the negative way. In fact, they enjoy it much more in the positive way.
2: And I'm going to add to that, let them crave their parents' attention rather than craving the attention of people outside of their home.
0: Spot on. Spot on. This is why, yani, and the base of all of this, I will tell you, is piety. And the base of piety is learning the knowledge and applying it. Anyone who hears this advice and they say, where do I start? Start by attending the circles of knowledge. Start by learning who is your Lord. Start by learning who was the Prophet alayhi salatu wasalam and what did he teach and how he carried himself. And through this, inshaAllah ta'ala, you will become a better person if you apply yourself, and you will see results with your children, inshaAllah azza wa jal. And with that, we say Alhamdulillahi Rabbil Alameen. I ask Allah ta'ala to grant us piety and to make us amongst those who benefit the ummah, and to make us amongst those who see the Prophet alayhi salatu wasalam in their dream, and he guides them and he gives them the glad tidings that they will be in paradise. Ameen.
2: Ameen. Barakallahu fiqh. Thank you so much. That was a very informative session.
0: Ameen wa fiqh. Salaamu alaikum.
2: Wa alaikum salam.

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1: Good morning, I'm Laura Devoy. US President Donald Trump says a plumber saved the lives of everyone on board a flight in which a pilot reportedly attacked his co-pilot. The incident occurred during a flight from Dubai to Tel Aviv. Mr. Trump says the injured pilot managed to open the door of the cockpit and the plumber jumped into action.
2: So a plumber, never flew a plane, strong guy, lift him up, throw him back. The crowd was... They knew they were going to die shortly because the G-forces, but they were able to hold him because he was going crazy, and he was crazy. And this plumber, never having flown a plane, had the sense to lift a stick.
1: The plane landed in Saudi Arabia and the passengers have since returned to Israel. Fly Dubai, which operates the plane, has suspended all flights between Dubai and Israel. Britain's Prime Minister Andy Burnham says his government believes an incident at an airbase used by US heavy bombers was linked to Iran. The BBC's Daniel Sanford reports.
3: The Prime Minister told BBC News this afternoon that there were strong indications that Tehran was behind the incident.
4: We are working closely with our colleagues in the United States of America. It's ongoing. We will say more in due course, but we can confirm our belief that we believe Iran to have played a part.
3: It's the first time that anyone in the UK has officially confirmed those suspicions. Asked about the five men arrested who'd been given police bail, he said that they hadn't just been released, but had been given the strictest possible bail conditions.
1: Hundreds of jobs have been saved with an aluminium smelter in Tasmania to continue operating until the end of 2031. There were fears the facility at Bell Bay would be forced to close at the end of next year when its current electricity contract was due to expire. But owner Rio Tinto says it has reached an agreement with the state and federal governments to secure operations. The smelter produces about 190,000 tonnes of aluminium a year and indirectly supports more than 1,200 jobs. Australian households could be missing out on significant savings based on where they live, with a national scorecard revealing differences in state and territory energy policies. The Energy Efficiency Council analysed government policies designed to electrify homes, increase energy efficiency, and shift power use outside peak periods. It found consumers living in the nation's capital fared best overall, followed by Victoria and New South Wales, and those in Queensland and the Northern Territory missed out on incentives and initiatives that could cut costs. Students across Australia, New Zealand and the Pacific are readying to build climate solutions ahead of November's COP31 summit. A first-of-its-kind climate hackathon is bringing students together to solve the world's climate problems in a 60-hour online challenge. Sharon Offenberger helped create the hackathon with the EU. She told National Radio News teams of up to five students will work together to solve specific issues.
5: So we've asked the teams to find a specific barrier that stops them, a person or a community or an institution, from making progress towards those targets. So they'll be looking to sort of solve those quite specific issues. It could be a household that's trying to go electric, or the council using climate data in the way in which they do their planning.
1: Turning to sport, Nathan Cleary and Tamika Upton have won the Dally M medals as the NRL and NRLW's best and fairest players. Cleary finished 14 votes ahead of Cronulla Sharks 5/8 Braden Trindle. His Penrith Panthers teammate Dylan Edwards was third. Upton beat West Tigers Racine McGregor to claim her third Dally M.
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1: 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Allahumma ameen. 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